0: I yearn for that.
1: It's so difficult. It was like I didn't know who I was anymore. And the people that were around me that would normally love me and knew who I was, they were all new too.
0: And in the midst of all this upheaval, Ella was still going to school and starting to become obsessed with the thing she would spend her entire career studying,

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1: I'm Emil Niazi in for El Amin Abdel Mahmoud. This viral cover of Madonna's Like a Prayer climbed to number one.

I'm David Common. This is the Sunday Magazine. 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The crowds grew by the day, outside the courthouse and on the streets of France, strangers supporting a woman whose act of bravery became a watershed moment, one that echoed around the world. Gisèle Pelicot was the victim at the center of a rape trial that began 2 years ago.

all contorted, completely passed out. And in a way, it's not me. I was told later I likely disassociated because these images were so violent. And it's only when Lieutenant Perret says, "But ma'am, this is your room. We did a police search at your house. Those are your lamps, your bedside table." I just can't accept it. I even thought maybe it was a Photoshop job, that someone is taking revenge on Mr. Pellicot.

It's hard to say because it's often very difficult to see how the meaning is being created. These algorithms are often protected by patents, so we don't know exactly how the algorithm is taking data and interpreting it through meaning. But as Jennifer was saying previously, there's a lot of room for error here. So if we're looking at something

0: It essentially argues that Germany's become too consumed by its Nazi past, eroding the country's confidence. I spot a man with a frayed German flag attached to his mobility scooter, moving through the crowd in Querfurt, and guess that he may be a good person to talk to. "It's time to become the German people we once were," declares 70-year-old Gerd, the land of poets and thinkers. He says that, of course, you can't wipe away history, but he wants Germany to both look more to the future as well as to the times before the Nazi era. "The Second World War has nothing to do with us anymore," he says. "That's gone." The party's also pledged to defund what it calls anti-German art. "How can somebody say it's not German enough?" asks Frank Martin Widmeier. I sit with him on plush red seats in an empty theatre hall in another town in the state, Eisleben. He is the director of this theatre, which, like other playhouses in Germany, is heavily reliant on state funding. Widmeier sees the AfD's plan to cut public funding for culture that it doesn't deem German enough as a vague but menacing threat. "This is playing with Nazi propaganda," he says. The party has consistently rejected such comparisons. In its state manifesto, it describes German memory culture, the commitment to face up to the Holocaust and horrors of World War II, as a guilt complex. This claim is deeply divisive in a country where facing up to Nazi crimes has long been seen as the nation's moral anchor. The idea that it amounts to a guilt complex is one that Widmeier rejects. "You don't have to feel guilty," he says, "especially those generations born after World War II. But you have to deal with all of that to make it never happen again. That's part of our DNA in Germany," he says. Back in a chaotic media scrum in Querfurt, Ulrich Siegmann says it's normal for people to want to be proud of their country. He insists his plans are about teaching history in its entirety. As the AfD lays claim to a new patriotism, critics see a pattern of dangerous revisionism. If the party does take power in this state, its agenda will have its first real road test.
1: Jessica Parker. The huge protests in India's capital, New Delhi, in late June may have stopped, but the anger which drove them hasn't died away. The satirically named Cockroach Janta Party first mobilised online to voice the grievances of students in higher education and unemployed youth. For many millions of India's students, the problems begin far earlier on in their school careers. So, the CJP has turned its attention to state schools, particularly in rural areas. Geeta Pandey went to take a look at the conditions for some pupils there.
2: The squat one-story building has received a fresh coat of paint and looks respectable from a distance. But this government-run primary school for girls in Kheri Kalan village in Faridabad, a district on the outskirts of the Indian capital Delhi, suffers from a host of problems. I pick my way carefully through the road outside the school, trying to avoid shallow potholes filled with water. Inside, local social worker Satpal Narwat points out the plaster falling from the ceiling. "It looks new from the outside, but it's crumbling from inside," he says. I peek into one of the classrooms. The students jump to their feet as if on command. "Good morning, ma'am," they say in unison. 4 of the 9 classrooms here are too unsafe for children and have been abandoned. Narwat throws open the padlock to let me inspect a couple of rooms. They resemble junkyards, piled high with empty cardboard boxes and skeletons of metal desks and benches. 4 of the 8 toilets here are also unusable. Parts of their blue metal doors rusted and broken, trash strewn around the floor. When it rains, the classrooms get flooded and children have no place to sit. This is not an isolated case. Many schools, especially in rural India, are starved of funding and in disrepair. And this has become the subject of a new campaign by the Cockroach Janta Party, the online satirical movement that has been seeking education reforms. Its hashtag, School Theek Karo, Fix the School, is aimed at highlighting the crumbling infrastructure in government schools and pressuring authorities to act. CJP founder Abhijit Dipke told me that government schools, especially in rural India, have been neglected for decades. "It's really heartbreaking. Even animals would not be kept in such a place," he said. CJP

0: campaigners have been sharing videos with their 26 million Instagram followers of dilapidated buildings with leaking roofs, dirty toilets, children sitting on the floor, and many angry students. This has emboldened students across India. They've been shooting and posting their own videos on social media, some of which have gone viral and forced authorities to act. After one video of schoolgirls in Raigarh, Maharashtra, mocking the condition of the road leading to their school went viral, the local authorities quickly repaired it. Another video showed schoolgirls asking an official whether he would send his own children to a school that is in such poor condition. He did not have an answer. In Faridabad, I visited three government schools. One of them, the primary school in Atmadpur village, was bigger and relatively better, with a new building funded by a private company's corporate social responsibility program. In his office, Headmaster Chhatta Singh proudly showed me trophies his students have won. But as we approach the toilets near the school gate, a stench greets me. Singh says the toilets have not been cleaned properly for the past 2 days because their part-time cleaner has been sick. But dirty toilets are not his biggest problem. It's the lack of teachers. For 910 children, there are supposed to be 40 teachers. But the day I visited, there were only 6 on duty. 4 were off sick and 30 had been deployed for election commission work. It's hard for outsiders to fathom, but Indian laws allow the government to take away teachers for non-teaching assignments such as census and election work. I asked Chhatta Singh why government schools are so neglected. His answer is another question. Do children of bureaucrats, MPs, and politicians study in my school? The answer we both know. Children of bureaucrats and MPs go to expensive private schools which have swimming pools, basketball and tennis courts, well-stocked libraries, and computer and science labs. Over the years, I've seen private schools mushrooming in small towns and villages. Many may not have pools or tennis courts, but they offer better learning. But even these are out of reach for millions of children from underprivileged castes and communities. Back in Kedikalan village, Narwath tells me that over the years, he has petitioned ministers, MPs and district officials and written to the National Human Rights Commission seeking improvements to the school in his village. But little has changed. The Cockroach Janata Party campaign has given him some hope that the schools in his village may finally get some attention.
1: That was Geeta Pandey. China's government loves to plan ahead, and the Chinese political system gives it the power to force its vision into being. For decades, a stream of inexpensive workers pulled in from rural areas and a relentless focus on technology and scale have made China the workshop of the world. And Chinese industry is taking things a step further with robots. It's not just the scale of the robot use that's accelerating. It's also what they could soon do, like making themselves. What does this new transformation mean for the humans developing the robots and working alongside them? Here's Laura Bicker.
2: Student Fang Shenghao types furiously on his computer, then knits his eyebrows together as he examines the movement of a robot arm. "I wanted to grab that cylindrical piece and move it over there," he tells me. At 21, he's in his last year of vocational college here at the Hangzhou Technician Institute. A line of industrial robots are waiting to be programmed. And in another part of the classroom, students are trying to develop robotic medical instruments. There are nearly 7,000 students in training here. The campus is so vast, we're given a tour on a golf cart. Each building is as large as an airport hangar. "I've always been fascinated by robots," says Fang. "I used to try to learn all I could about Japanese brands. Now I can learn about Chinese ones," he smiles. But he barely looks up. Work comes first. His teacher, who's not much older than him, is keeping a close eye on the project. "I take a nap and the world changes," he told me in English. He studied in the United States, but now he feels China is catching up. As he guides them, he declares, "If you're not needed by the world of AI and robotics, then you'll definitely be among those eliminated." For the people in this room, this is a step, or rather a leap, towards a future that China is

0: meticulously building. Xi Jinping has a $20 billion plan to put his country at the forefront of innovation and in direct competition with the United States. Across the country, there are more than 2 million robots working in Chinese factories, which is more than anywhere else, and they're continuing to scale up at extraordinary speed. Further north, in Beijing, robots have been boxing, running, jumping higher than humans at the World Humanoid Robot Games. I watched an army of robots march around the racetrack at the opening ceremony. One mother there with her two-year-old girl told me she hoped her child could work in this industry in the future and make China proud. Robots have become a symbol of China's growing place in the world. In the last year, I've seen robots that can dance and leap. I've visited industrial sites where I've been shown machines that weld, paint, lift, assemble and work around the clock without a break or benefits. I've had a front row seat to what President Xi calls China's new productive forces and the changes it is making to his workforce. On the factory floor in the southern city of Chengdu, an assembly line of around 30 middle-aged men and women were screwing, drilling and polishing CRP Technologies' signature product, a robotic arm which performs various industrial tasks. In front of them, four young engineers were crowded around a console trying to crack the code for a prototype, a new robot that they hope will help build other robots. One of them, 31-year-old Pang Kai, who's part of the research and development team, pushes the sleek skeleton across the room. For now, it can only do simple, repetitive movements, such as scan a QR code. But maybe in another half year, it can do another task, Pang told me. We want our new robot to be like human beings. We hope it can think by itself, he added. China is in a hurry because by 2030, more than a third of the population will be over 60. The hope is that increased automation will fill a looming gap in the workforce before it starts to affect an already sluggish economy. But the speed of this transition is key. Around 120 million people still work in the manufacturing sector. If China moves too quickly, job losses could follow, dealing a catastrophic blow to millions who depend on factory wages. China is also facing serious economic challenges, from a property crisis to huge local government debt and persistently low consumption. It is unclear if and how the revolution Beijing is touting will fix these, and it's just as unclear how those whose jobs are threatened feel about the change that is coming. My students ask me what will happen in the future. Teacher Chen at the Hangzhou Technician College told me, I tell them technology is changing so fast, but we can't just stand still and sleep here, he says. We have to move forward to see what we're capable of doing.
1: Laura Bicker. This spring, Bulgaria won the Eurovision Song Contest for the first time ever. Its victory prompted wild celebrations across the former communist country, where for decades, the idea of even taking part was a distant dream. The small city of Burgas is particularly overjoyed and maybe a bit nervous. Krasi Ivanova Twig, who was born and grew up in Burgas, explains why.
2: My mum couldn't hold back her excitement when I called her. Hold on, she said. Listen, pointing the phone at the TV so I could hear the live coverage of what was surely the second happiest news we'd heard all year. The first was back in May when Bulgaria won the Eurovision Song Contest. And now my hometown Burgas on Bulgaria's eastern coastline had been chosen to host the event next year. I had just returned to London from my annual pilgrimage to the sun-kissed beaches of my childhood. I keep going back for that inexplicable something in the air. Is it the sea salt or the quarrelling seagulls? Or the homegrown tunes of yesterday which still fill the alleyways of the large coastal park we call the Sea Garden? The Burgas of my childhood was a rather grim industrial port with a nearby oil refinery that frequently contaminated the air. Burgas lived in the shadow of its northern neighbour Varna. I remember reading a guidebook on Bulgaria in the 90s that had only a brief mention of Burgas, with one laconic recommendation: best avoid. We were taught that class

verdict was that the group's charter rights were infringed upon and that nobody has taken accountability over the arrest. She says, though the trial is now over, it was only a small piece of what she calls the bigger picture. Well, it's the end of the season for the bluefin tuna fishery in some regions. Atlantic bluefin tuna can grow as big as polar bears, and they're hard to catch given their strength. But the demand for the ocean delicacy is also strong.

0: Good morning. It is Monday, August 31st. Coming up on today's show, we'll hear from CBS pro soccer player Lauren Rowe on how her injuries inspired her research into perfectionism in female athletes. We just heard from her in the news, and we'll hear more of her story coming up. Coming up later in this hour, cell service is still spotty across much of Newfoundland and Labrador, and that could be a big problem in an emergency. We'll hear from a woman in Grand Falls, Windsor, who experienced this firsthand. Also, from Ireland to Newfoundland, we'll hear from a couple who cycled all the way around the world to reach Cape Spear, their last stop before returning home. That'll be at 7:40. And a catastrophic earthquake hit Colombia earlier this month. The local community is getting together at Landwash Brewery to raise funds to help those affected. We'll hear about that at 8:20. And after that, an addiction treatment facility off Salmonier Line has earned an international accreditation. I'll speak with the founder about what that distinction means. That's after the 8:30 news. Right now in the St. John's area, like I said, it's the last day of August, and it's going to be a little on the warmer side today. Right now in the St. John's area, it is 16 degrees and mostly cloudy, and we're looking at a high of 22 degrees, but won't be quite as nice as it was over parts of the weekend, though, because we're expecting a few showers beginning this morning and ending this afternoon. We're expecting the Humidex to make it feel around 25 degrees today. This evening, it'll be partly cloudy with 40% chance of showers late this evening and overnight with a low of 10. And then things are going to cool off a little bit. Tomorrow it's looking like a high of 16. Right now it's 7 minutes after 6 o'clock. The top league in Canadian women's soccer, the Northern Super League, is into its second season, and one of the top players is 22-year-old Lauren Rowe of Conception Bay South. She was named the league's Player of the Month back in June, but when she's not on the soccer pitch, she's a psychology student looking into perfectionism in athletes. Weekend AM host Melissa Tobin spoke with her about her work on and off the field.
1: Good morning, Lauren. How are you?
2: Good morning. I'm doing great. How are you doing?
1: I'm good. And congratulations. What an amazing season you are having. So my first question is, what do you usually eat for breakfast?
2: Oh, that's a great question. I think it switches up quite a bit, but I love to get protein through some sort of meat like sausages or bacon. And I eat protein pancakes,

0: or eggs and yogurt. Those are probably my go-tos.
1: All right. And that gives you all the energy you need to do all the things you do, hey?
0: Yeah.
1: Yeah. All right. All right. And like you need a lot of energy. You've been doing so well this season. This is your second season, right?
0: Yes, this is my second season.
1: Yeah. And top five goal scorer in the league. Tell me a little bit about your season and some of your highlights from your point of view.
0: This season's been really fun. I was blessed to have an opportunity to come into the starting lineup, and the team really helped me like get close and create cohesion with them. So it was easy to create an impact and help the team out. So I'm really happy to be one of the starters on our team.
1: Yeah.
0: Last year, I had an impact more so off the bench, but this year it's a little bit different in that sense.
1: All right, so let's talk about some of those moments. You spent a lot of time with these girls. So what are some of the things that stick out to you so far about this season?
0: I will say that our team is super hardworking and intense when we play. The intensity is always super high, and I think that's one of our strengths.
1: All right, and your next game, you got one on Sunday, right?
0: Yes, we have a game on Sunday at BMO against Ottawa.
1: And how are you preparing for that?
0: We prepare every game the same. I know it's like a cliche answer, but we try and keep it similar because we want to be familiar going into our routine for every match.
1: And it is a team sport, of course, but you were named, the top player of the month in June. What did that mean to you as someone who's normally, part of a team?
0: That meant a lot. I feel like a lot I've changed as a player and a person so much this past year and a half, and improved so much. And those awards definitely are attributed to coaches and teammates in behind. So I wouldn't just attribute it to me. It's definitely everyone else. But I was really proud of myself and how far I've come.
1: Now, of course, a lot of your time is spent, whether on the pitch or practicing, but you're also an online student working on a psychology degree. So tell me a little bit about that, because I understand that this is sort of inspired by the injuries that you've had as an athlete.
0: Yeah, so I'm doing my honors in psychology, and my research interest was to in doing sports psychology. And I think my research is really honed in on myself as well, so it gives me a different perspective. I did have a lot of injuries growing up, and I do come from a really competitive family, and the way I was raised by my parents, I also do attribute a lot of my success as like a human being from sports. So my research interest is like perfectionist and how that interaction between like parenting and conditional approval, which is your parents when they approve you, do you attribute that to like your identity and your worth as a person, and how that can make you more of a perfectionist. And being a perfectionist isn't a bad thing. It just can come with a lot of hardships. My research focus is how self-compassion can actually help people strive with a perfectionist trait.
1: So I'm sure you have some first-person research in this yourself, but who did you talk to? How did you go about, or just tell me a little bit about how you worked on that?
0: My population of interests were professional athletes, and the reason is so because a lot of perfectionists do lie in that population. And it's interesting to see that there are so many perfectionists in a sport of that much like scrutiny under public and pressure, and how they actually come out the other end. So the question is like, how are they thriving? And is it like, are these people more self-compassionate towards themselves? And is that something like parents need to implement in the way they parent their children in sport? Not attribute all their successes to their own self-worth outside of sport.
1: Yeah, because if you're on the sideline of even, the minor league games, they can get pretty, it's a lot of shouting on those sidelines coming from, it might even be mom and dad. So
0: Yeah.
1: in that work, then, what are you kind of hoping that you can pass along to whether it's fellow athletes or their supporters?
0: So my study is bridging a gap between research topics that haven't even been touched on before together. I think first is just to get more knowledge behind it, because in this there's a lot of research is done with males, but not even females, and the way we deal with emotional regulation is completely different. especially in sport. So first, I just want to get more knowledge behind that topic area, and if future studies could be done later in my like career in academics, I would love to. But yeah, that's my first goal.
1: And what have you learned about yourself in all this research?
0: I think I've learned so much, actually, because this is something I've struggled with personally, and I've learned that self-compassion is super important. That's being kind to yourself beyond, like, soccer isn't everything in your life. There's more to everyone as human beings than just athletes.
1: Yeah, and it's something, though, you know, about our minds that, like, you remember that missed goal more than you remember the ones that you got.
0: Yeah, we definitely like to get stuck in the negative than the positive.
1: Yeah, all right. Well, you know, you've got lots to work to do. I'm sure this is a study that can get you down the rabbit hole. But how do you think that it influences your play and, you know, how you act with your teammates?
0: I think I've become more empathetic and compassionate towards others, understanding that people are going through things and being there for them and supporting them through that. And I think it's really important that everyone buys into that so you can stay united as a team. And if someone is feeling not their best that day, then we can pick them up and bring them back to it, like, together as one.
1: Amazing. Yeah. Well, congratulations on your amazing season and this research, which I'm sure will help a lot of people. So, Lauren, thank you so much for taking some time to talk with me today.
0: Of course. Thank you. Thank you so much for calling.
2: That was Lauren Rowe from Conception Bay South. She's a member of the AFC Toronto, and she spoke with Weekend AM's Melissa Tobin.

0: So they don't know what's going on. So I guess if I was a direct report, I would say, take advantage of that. Boss doesn't know what's going on, so you drive the agenda.
1: Okay, so if you could wave your magic wand, what should companies be doing?
0: Well, you could pretty easily change it if the people at the top said, look, this is important. It's going to take some time to do. Here's what we want you to do. And that is be talking to people regularly. And there are some companies that actually did this. It was a big push. We're just, you know, turning back the clock. About 2017, a lot of companies were saying exactly what you found. Nobody likes it. It doesn't seem to do any good. How we do it differently? And they said, okay, we're going to get rid of the annual tick the box exercise. We're going to push people to have continuous conversations. And how could you do that? So a good company model for this was PwC, the accounting and consulting company. They said, here's what we're going to do, and we're going to make it happen. How? We're going to survey your direct reports regularly and ask them, when was the last time you had a conversation about work with your boss? And if the answer comes back like not a lot, they go yell at your boss and say, you got to be talking to these people, right? So you could do it, but do you want to? You want to spend the time doing it? Line managers don't want to do it. They're going to say, we're too busy. But, you know, like most things, if it really matters, you find time to do it.
1: That's so true. Peter, you've given us lots to think about. Thanks so much for your time.
0: My pleasure.
1: Peter Capelli is the director for the Center of Human Resources at the Wharton School at the University of Pennsylvania. For CBC Radio, I'm Megan Reed.
2: 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I'm Daryl Roberts, sitting in for Jen White. You're listening to the St. John's Morning Show here on CBC Radio 1. And it's a cloudy day out there so far. We're sitting at about 16 degrees. It's feeling pretty humid here in the St. John's area. But we're going to get all the details on the weather forecast right now. Erica Price joins me on the line. She's a meteorologist at the Gander Weather Office. Hi, Erica.
3: Hi, Daryl. How you doing?
2: Good. How are you?
3: I'm good.
2: What is it looking like in our listening area for today?
3: Yeah, of course. So starting on the Avalon, there is some showers headed your way this morning. They should be beginning pretty soon, actually. For some areas of the Avalon, they've already begun. There's also a few little lightning strikes along with those showers. So you might see a flash and a boom here and there this morning. We do have a risk in the forecast for a couple thunderstorms. With that, the northern Avalon, some areas might see a local 2 or 4 millimeters. The southern Avalon might see a little bit more. The showers are a little more persistent, so we do have 5 to 10 millimeters for the southern Avalon for this morning. And then for the Pierin area, they are currently seeing those lightning strikes. Actually, they're just moving out of the area, so that should be finishing up soon. And then they're going to be tapering off to just a pop of showers, and then eventually, hopefully, a mix of sun and cloud by this afternoon. And then for the Clarenville area, they might see a few of those same showers this morning, so we do have a pop of showers for them as well. And then hopefully when those showers pass through, they should also taper off into a bit of a mix of sun and cloud. Temperature-wise, it seems like for most of the listening area, you'll probably see temperatures around 20 degrees. It looks like the Clarenville area will probably be the warmest, around 23 as a high later this afternoon.
2: And what's it looking like for tomorrow and into the rest of this week?
3: Yeah, so it seems like for tonight into tomorrow, we do have just pops of showers for most of the listening area. We're a bit of a northerly right now with a low that's kind of just off to the northeast of us. It's bringing kind of just that spotty showers that we all love. And then into the rest of this week, after these spotty showers go through, it's looking like kind of nice for Thursday into Friday, which I'm kind of excited about. And then sadly looking later into this weekend, we might get into a few more showers and wind.
2: Mm-hmm. Definitely seems like fall is in the air right in time for September, you know?
3: Yeah, it really does. I think looking at the extendeds, it seems like the temperatures are getting to those like high teens as highs instead of like the 20s. So I think we're calming down and it's going to be fall. Like, I feel like it already is fall, but I feel like it's going to be fall before we know it.
2: For sure. All right. I know. I think there's a lot of big fans of fall out there, actually. So I'm sure there's a lot of people who aren't too upset about that, especially after the humidity we've had over the past little while. So
3: true. I completely agree.
2: All right, Erica, thanks so much for this.
3: No, of course. You have a wonderful day.
2: You too. That's Erica Price. She's a meteorologist with Environment Canada at the Gander Weather Office.

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6: I'm Daryl Roberts, sitting in for Jen White. 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Coming up after the news, cell service is still spotty across much of Newfoundland and Labrador, and that can be a big problem in an emergency. We'll hear from a woman in Grand Falls, Windsor, who's experienced this firsthand. We'll also get a look at the latest in sports. Coming up after 7 o'clock, is Canada the 51st state when it comes to tech? We'll explore what digital sovereignty really means. That's coming up at about 7:10. We have that and much more coming up for you on the morning show this morning. But first, it's time for World Report. Don't go anywhere.
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8: I'm Talia Schlenker, sitting in for Tom Power. 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
10: This is World Report. Good morning. I'm Marcia Young. Three federal by-elections are being held today across the country, one in Ontario, one in BC, and one in Quebec. All three provinces have been at the forefront of Ottawa's ongoing trade war with the U.S. And as the CBC's Sarah Levitt reports, the candidates are being asked to prove their economic prowess as voters head to the polls.
11: In a diner just outside the industrial park in Saguenay, Quebec, politics isn't always top of mind, work is. But in the Quebec region, 5 hours north of Montreal, the major industries are aluminum, forestry, and dairy, all in the crosshairs in Canada's ongoing trade war with the United States. This as some voters head to the polls today across Canada, in Chicoutimi, Le Fjord, North Vancouver, Capilano, and the Toronto riding of Beaches, East York. The last two, Liberal strongholds, but in Chicoutimi, there's a tight three-way race between the Conservatives, the Bloc Québécois, and the Liberals.
12: Chicoutimi, Le Fjord became vacant because Mark Carney himself nominated Richard Martel to the Senate, which is might be a weird thing considering he's a conservative.
11: Christina Michaud is a former Bloc Québécois MP. She notes Carney took a gamble opening up this riding for a vote, but it might work out well for the Liberals.
12: The trade war with the United States, there are a couple of regions that are more impacted than others.
11: Like in Saguenay, where Sandra Rossignol is the president of the local Chamber of Commerce.
13: Déjà, on voit,
11: she says there have already been workers who have left the region because jobs are hard to come by. Whether in Chicoutimi, Vancouver, or Toronto, economic issues appear to be the deciding factor for voters. Sarah Levitt, CBC News, Saguenay, Quebec.
10: Moscow is struggling to make gains in Ukraine. Intelligence officials now worry Russia might target NATO to force a crisis and further test the solidarity of the military alliance. As Murray Brewster reports, Eastern Europe is already on high alert after recent airspace violations.
14: The strategy that we have followed in this war so far has failed.
15: Witold Rutkiewicz is a Polish defense and security expert who follows Russian political and military journals closely, and he's detected an important shift. He believes there's a clear recognition by Moscow that they're not winning the war in Ukraine, and their strategy has to change.
14: They cannot afford this situation to continue. They have to make a breakthrough. How? Their answer is, you have to break the will of the West so that the West will stop supplying Ukraine with arms.
15: Over the summer, there's been an increased number of Russian drone incursions in Eastern Europe, and even a ballistic missile strike in Poland. U.S. intelligence has warned Poland that Russia is preparing some kind of provocation or a so-called false flag operation to rattle

0: the trial has come down to whether or not Davis's own words prove his guilt.
1: Both sides will make their final summations to the jury. Prosecutors claim Dwayne Davis planned the killing of Tupac Shakur a few hours after Shakur assaulted his nephew in the lobby of the MGM Grand Hotel. Deputy District Attorney Binu Palal says it was a gang revenge murder.
2: When the opportunity presented itself for retribution, Dwayne Davis made sure that the shooters were armed and ready.
1: The prosecution's key evidence has been Davis's own words, where he admits in his memoir and in interviews taking part. But the defense claims it was all embellishment and exaggeration, and that Davis wasn't even in Las Vegas when Shakur was killed. Former federal prosecutor Lori Levinson says the defense will tell jurors not to believe the defendant.
3: The defense is going to claim that the burden is on the prosecution, and they never came up with physical evidence that connected him to the crime. In fact, they never came up with proof that he was in Las Vegas, pictures, receipts, or corroboration for what he's been saying over the last 30 years. And if you don't have that, the defense is going to say you have reasonable doubt.
1: By the end of the day, the jury should have the case. If found guilty, Davis faces up to life in prison. Steve Futterman, CBC News, Las Vegas.
0: And that is the latest national and international news from World Report. 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I'm Marcia Young.
4: Thanks, Marcia. I'm Daryl Roberts, sitting in for Jen White. You're listening to the St. John's Morning Show here on CBC Radio 1. Good morning. Thanks so much for joining us. We're also broadcasting on CBC Television until 7:30. So however you're tuning in today, thanks so much for joining us. Coming up in this half hour, we'll take a look at the latest in sports with the CBC's Paul McGowan. After that, cell service is spotty across much of the province, and that could be a big problem, especially in an emergency. We'll hear from a woman in Grand Falls, Windsor, who experienced this firsthand. Right now in the St. John's area, it's about 16 degrees out there, mostly cloudy, but it's looking like it's going to get pretty rainy out this morning. A few showers should be starting up this morning, and there's also a risk of a thunderstorm as well. We're expecting a high of 22 degrees today with humidex of 25. Just taking a look at the Avalon Peninsula southwest this morning. It'll be cloudy with showers beginning pretty soon. Risk of a thunderstorm this morning as well, amount 5 to 10 millimeters and a high of 18. Right now, it's 6:41. The federal government's counter-tariffs are taking effect in just over a week, and there's no sign a deal is close. So what can you do about it? This weekend, the CBC's cross-country checkup asked callers, how are you responding to the tariff war between the United States and Canada? How is it affecting you? Here's what some callers shared with host Ian Hanna-Mansing.
5: My response was just to immediately stop buying anything from the States. Carrots, you know, for example, it's a boring everyday thing, but I've gone into the supermarket, there's an empty hopper and a full hopper of carrots, and I'm looking, the full hopper of carrots is from the US, the empty hopper was from somewhere in Canada, you know, whether it was Newfoundland, Quebec, or wherever. And I think that to me is a small indicator, but the thing, we're all trying not to buy anything from the States. I think all this has done has made us realize why we're happy to be Canadian. I think the Prime Minister is absolutely right doing what he's doing.
6: It's not a trade war. I don't know, did Carney start that term? It's not a trade war. It's not a war. Canadians, it's just simple negotiation. Canada is not under attack. I don't know, when did Canadians become thin-skinned? And when did they lose their sense of humor? Walking away and saying, we're going to do tit for tat, and if you do this, we're going to do that, that's very high school. It's immature. So I just wish some Canadians in our government would just grow up.
7: We used to go down to Nashville every year. I'd take a couple of teams, men over 55 and 60, to play in tournaments. And once

0: this came in, the threat of the 51st state and this, that, and everything else, I told the guys in good conscience, I can't put us in any more tournaments down in the state. For now, we're just going to have to find tournaments here in Canada to play in. Trump said that, and the Republicans said they don't need anything from Canada, and we feel if you don't need anything from Canada, then you don't need our visitation or our money that we earn up here.
1: So you're a longtime Canadian resident, but you were born in Michigan. I think you have family there, but you've made a decision not to travel to the States. Tell us about that.
2: Well, I may get emotional. So it's been a difficult decision to make, but we intend to stick with it. I have not seen my family. I've got my Canadian family, don't get me wrong, but my biological family, I have not seen. I feel like I get a lot of support from my Michigan family and from, you know, Facebook friends that I have all over the United States. For me, it's a matter of going to the United States, period.
3: Those were callers on Cross Country Checkup yesterday responding to the question, how are you responding to the tariff war between the United States and Canada? How is it affecting you? If you'd like to give us your response to those questions, you can call our morning line, 709-576-5259, or email us morningshow@cbc.ca. Right now, it's 6:44, and it's time to take a look at the latest in sports. Paul McGowan is on the line. Hi, Paul.
4: Hi, Daryl.
3: Let's start with baseball. The Blue Jays earned a sweep of the Mariners over the weekend.
4: And what a turnaround from Friday. From 3.5 games out in the wild card standings, the Blue Jays enter today just 1.5 games out. And if you looked at the pitching matchup for yesterday, it felt unlikely that they would finish off this sweep of Seattle. The very good Logan Gilbert was throwing for the Mariners, and the often injured and kind of erratic Max Scherzer was on the mound for Toronto. But Mad Max delivered a vintage performance yesterday, going 7 innings and striking out 10. Manager John Schneider admitted after the game that he didn't really see it coming.
5: It was like kind of hopping in a time machine a little bit, to be honest with you. You know, you don't really see that from a 42-year-old. I started thinking that way kind of in the fourth, you know, and then you're like, okay, maybe this is just one of those days where he really has it, and he really did.
4: Yeah, with that 10th strikeout in the 7th inning, Scherzer moved into 9th all-time on the Major League strikeout leaderboard. And, Daryl, we may end up saying this about every series that the Jays play in September, but the series coming up against Cleveland is their biggest of the season. 3 games against the Guardians, who are the team the Jays are chasing in that AL wildcard race. Game 1 of that series is on Tuesday.
3: Okay, let's go to tennis. A pair of Canadians got through to the second round of the U.S. Open.
4: After all of the fanfare of the first week of the U.S. Open, singles play finally got underway yesterday. And as you said, a decent day for Canada. Leila Fernandez is through to the second round. She earned a straight sets win over China's Shui Zhang. And Denis Shapovalov is through as well after a 4-set victory on Sunday. It hasn't been a great year for Shapo, but he did make a finals appearance earlier this month in Mexico, and he said on Sunday that he seems to have a little bit extra when he plays at the U.S. Open.
6: It's definitely my home away from home. I think at the U.S. Open, I've had the most memorable matches, a lot of great wins, a lot of tough losses, but it was always enjoyable, fun matches, you know, a lot of tough 5-set battles with the crowd coming out and full stadium. So I definitely feel the support here. I definitely love playing in front of you guys, and New York is definitely a place I love to come to.
4: So Shapovalov is through, Fernandez is through, and we'll see today if Felix Auger-Aliassime can get through as well. He'll play his first round match just after 6:30 this evening.
3: Okay, Paul, what do you say we finish on swimming? It was a great day for Canada's para swimmers in California.
4: Yeah, the final day of the Para Pan Pacific Swimming Championships. It's a tournament that serves as a very early tune-up for the Olympics, but it's also a unique tournament in that swimmers race outside at the venue in California. That can present its own set of challenges. Although for Canadian swimmers, Katie Cosgrove and Aurélie Rivard, you wouldn't have known that anything was different yesterday. They both swam to gold. Rivard did it in the 50-meter freestyle, which is not an event that she considers one of her best.
7: And honestly, I can't believe that the gold medal that I won is a 50 free. Like, that's crazy to me right now. I'm not

0: a sprinter at heart, and it's always so hard for me to do these events. You know, I was thinking about if I went to LA, like what would be the events that I would do, and I was thinking about cutting it off completely. Maybe not. So I'll have to redefine what I want out of LA and maybe just spend a bit more time on that event.
1: Unexpected gold for Rivard, who, by the way, is just back from taking 1 year off of swimming. But Daryl, it looks and sounds like she's ready to make that push for the LA Olympics.
2: Wow, so definitely a great way to get back into it, I guess.
1: Definitely.
2: All right, Paul, thanks so much for this.
1: Thanks, Daryl.
2: That is the CBC's Paul McGowan. Right now, it's 6:48. Last week, a fisherman in Westport died after his small boat capsized. A first responder to the incident told CBC News that poor cell service in the area makes responding to emergencies extremely difficult. It's a problem that exists across various communities in the province. Amanda House is school secretary and photographer in Grand Falls, Windsor. She was in a car accident 10 years ago while driving near Charlesbrook on Route 352. She says when she tried to contact emergency services, she realized there was no cell reception. House spoke with the CBC Madison Taylor.
3: It was winter of 2016. I was working in Cottrell's Cove Academy. I was the secretary down there. And generally, we would always carpool, but it was coming on report card time. So this particular day, I decided to drive down myself because I didn't want to have to wait around for everyone to leave. So it was a beautiful day, but we had a lot of wind and like a couple of like snow squalls throughout the day. So I left work around 3:30. And so I drove from there. And when I got close to, it's a cabin area called Charlesbrook. And there was some snow that had blown across the road. So there was a small snow drift, but it was such a bright, sunny day at that point that it looked like the snow was flat. Like it just looked like it was straight across the road. But when I got closer to it, I realized that there was peaks and I didn't have enough time to react. So I tried to go through it, but I was only in a small little Toyota Yaris, like a really small car. I lost control of my car and I went down over it was roughly a 15-foot embankment. I went down and I was knocked unconscious. And when I woke up, I was, the car was turned on its side, but I was actually halfway out through the passenger side window. So I had broken the window with my head is what had happened. So I don't know how long I was out, but it was for a little bit. And I managed to pull myself out of that. And then that's when I had my phone on me. And because my purse was still like around my body, that's where my phone was too. And then when I got out and then I went to get my phone, there was no service. There was no way that I could contact anyone.
4: That sounds so scary, Amanda, and I'm so happy that we're chatting today. What went through your head at the moment when you woke up, you got your phone and realized that there was no service?
3: I panicked for a minute, and then I was waiting to see if I could hear any vehicles because I was down, the embankment was down so low that when you're up on the road, like it was hard to see. If you weren't on that side of the road, because I had gone across on the other side. I panicked, but I had to get myself calm because I didn't know what my injuries were at this point. I tried to climb up over the embankment, but I was just too weak and like I had hit my head and mm-hmm. It was a very scary experience.
4: How long were you waiting there?
3: Estimating it was a little under 10 minutes because when I had left the school, I had passed by a resident, his house, and he had seen me drive by. And like, it's a small community, so everyone knows who everyone is, right? Especially like working school staff. So what had happened was he had left probably like 15 minutes after I passed his house because he was heading towards Botwood. And he was driving and he had noticed tire tracks had veered over to the side. And then as he kept driving, he realized

0: was that he didn't see them recover. So his gut told him to go back. So when he turned around and he came back and he looked down, he saw me standing up next to my car. So he rushed down, he checked me to make sure like I was doing okay. And he ran up over the hill and he had to go to a nearby cabin where there was a couple of gentlemen, and had to get them to come down and get me up over the hill because I couldn't get myself up over. And then another person had gone to locate, it was a cabin owner, Fred Penny Sr., because they knew that Fred had a two-way radio in his truck. So they had ran to him in order to call an ambulance and call RCMP. So that's how they alerted the paramedics, was because of the two-way radio, because there wouldn't have been service for about 15 kilometers. It'd been another like 15 kilometer drive before there would have been any type of cell service.
1: And then, so from the two-way radio, and then luckily, you know, someone seeing you, and then you were able to access the ambulance and the paramedics after that?
0: Yeah. So when they got me up over the hill, they placed me in Fred's truck. And then Fred drove me from that accident site in Charlesbrook. And then we met the paramedics and RCMP at Phillips Head. I'm doing well. Have mental scars that are permanent from it. I've been diagnosed with PTSD. It makes driving on the highway very difficult. It's part of the reason why I'm on leave from my current job. I had dealt with the PTSD in therapy when it happened at the beginning, but over the years, it seemed to have bubbled up a lot. And it's not something that I can keep compressing. So working through that still, but it is something that I will carry with me for the rest of my life.
2: That was Amanda House from Grand Falls, Windsor. She spoke with the CBC's Madison Taylor. Cell coverage is a federal responsibility, and in a statement, the provincial government says it continues to press Ottawa and telecommunications companies to increase coverage in the province. The federal government tells CBC News it's working to close gaps through the Universal Broadband Fund and by asking provinces and territories to identify projects that could expand coverage in areas that need it. Bell tells CBC News improving connectivity in rural and remote areas remains a shared challenge, and it's committed to working with partners to help address remaining coverage gaps.

This is The Tragically Hip with Wheat Kings. I'm Daryl Roberts, sitting in for Jen White. 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Your local news is coming up next, and we'll be right back after that.

0: next book, Bargain, Bargain, Bargain, which she says she'll chip away at during this residency.
1: Looking at the oil boom and bust in Newfoundland, it's going to be important for the future of this province, but it also kind of connects us to different places where these extractive industries are destroying the local economy and the environment and contributing to the climate crisis that we're all facing.
0: The 2-month residency will begin in May, and

Good morning. Thanks so much for joining us. It is Monday and it's the August 31st, the last day of August. Fall is in the air today. It's about 16 degrees out there right now, but it's going to be a little cooler for most of this week. Coming up in this half hour, is Canada the 51st state when it comes to tech? We'll explore what digital sovereignty really means. That's coming up in just a few minutes. After that, nearly 3,000 cruise ship passengers are arriving in St. John's this morning. We'll check in on this year's cruise ship season.

0: Well, like I said, right now it's in the mid-teens in the St. John's area, and pretty cloudy out there right now. But for a closer look at the forecast, earlier in the show, I spoke with meteorologist Erica Price at the Gander Weather Office.
1: So starting on the Avalon, there is some showers headed your way this morning. They should be beginning pretty soon, actually. For some areas of the Avalon, they've already begun. There's also a few little lightning strikes along with those showers. So you might see a flash and a boom here and there this morning. We do have a risk in the forecast for a couple thunderstorms. With that, the northern Avalon, some areas might see a local 2 or 4 millimeters. The southern Avalon might see a little bit more. The showers are a little more persistent, so we do have 5 to 10 millimeters for the southern Avalon for this morning. And then for the Pierin area, they are currently seeing those lightning strikes. Actually, they're just moving out of the area, so that should be finishing up soon. And then they're going to be tapering off to just a pop of showers, and then eventually, hopefully, a mix of sun and cloud by this afternoon. And then for the Clarenville area, they might see a few of those same showers this morning, so we do have a pop of showers for them as well. And then hopefully when those showers pass through, they should also taper off into a bit of a mix of sun and cloud. Temperature-wise, it seems like for most of the listening area, you'll probably see temperatures around 20 degrees. It looks like the Clarenville area will probably be the warmest, around 23 as a high later this afternoon.
0: That was Erica Price, a meteorologist at the Gander Weather Office. Right now, it's about 8 minutes after 7 o'clock, and the morning show's Catherine Crummy is in the studio with me. Hi, Catherine.
2: Good morning, Daryl.
0: I'm so happy to be back.
2: It is a delight to be here this morning with you.
0: What's on the go?
2: I've got a few things to tell you about in terms of traffic and things to know. We'll start with our ferries first. Marine Atlantic is looking good for our Belle Island ferries. The Flanders is in service but off schedule. At 9:15, the vessel will be taking on fuel in Portugal Cove. And again, we'll remain in service but off schedule for the remainder of the day, I would assume. Mm-hmm. Then we've got a few things concerning the roads to talk about. So starting with St. John's, Canada Drive will be closed between Renew Street and Cowan Avenue from today, the Monday the 31st, until Friday, September 4th. They are building the shared use path, which is great, but also some related road rehabilitations. There will be a detour available through Renew Street, Trinity Street,

0: Street and Cowan Avenue. Access will be maintained for local traffic, including residents and employees of Cowan Heights Elementary. School is coming, not this week,
1: I can't
0: but
1: believe it.
0: Slowly but surely. Yeah. I know. Blink of an eye, truly. They say motorists are encouraged to use an alternate route and avoid the area if possible, because if you need to get there, you'll be able to get through, but it will be a little bit tangly. In Paradise, water and sewer installation work is happening today. Today, the 31st until Wednesday, September 2nd, from 7 a.m. to 7 p.m. every day. Until then, the work will take place on St. Thomas's line near the civic numbers of 265 to 269 between Jonathan Drive and Deborah Lynn Heights. And then in Mount Pearl today, residents of 1, 2, 4, and 6 Jackman Drive and 1 Norman Drive may experience a water service interruption today anytime between 9 a.m. and 4 p.m. They're doing a water main repair there. When the service resumes, of course, if there is any discolored water or air in the lines, run cold water until it runs clear. That should resolve the issue. In addition to that, residents at 2 and 4 Jackman Drive will experience a temporary power outage at the same time. Residents are also asked to avoid parking on the street during this time. And then lastly, I've got a planned power outage to tell you about. Just up in our neck of the woods in Churchill Square from Rowan Street to Vaughan Place from 9 a.m. to 1 p.m. today. Again, planned power outage, scheduled maintenance. Around 41 customers should be affected with that one.
1: Right. And we're also watching the water issues in Holy Road.
0: As soon as I step out of here, I'm making some calls.
1: Right. Okay. Sounds good. We'll keep folks up to date with that. Catherine, thanks so much for this.
0: Thank you, Daryl.
1: That is The Morning Show's Catherine Crummy. Right now, it's 10 minutes after 7 o'clock. There's a growing conversation in Canada about who controls the technology we rely on every day. It's often described as digital sovereignty. It's about how much authority Canada has over its data and AI technology. During the recent failed trade talks, the U.S. pushed for closer alignment on digital rules. For more on this, we're joined by Shayan Guha. He is an assistant professor in the Faculty of Information and Department of Computer Science at the University of Toronto. And we reach him now in Toronto. Good morning.
2: Good morning.
1: So, Professor Guha, what exactly does digital sovereignty mean for Canada?
2: Of course. Well, at the moment, when Canadians think sovereignty, what they really mean is owning infrastructure. So things like Canadian data centers, Canadian cloud computing, et cetera. But the issue is that just owning a building or owning the infrastructure, it doesn't necessarily mean sovereignty. We also have to think about what's inside those buildings, who actually owns those non-tangibles.
1: And a lot of Canadian organizations rely on foreign tech companies to store and manage their data. But what risks does that pose?
2: Well, there are a lot of risks, and we've seen that very recently in the context of the recent Canada-US trade talks that have broken down. When Prime Minister Carney explained why the talks broke down, he said sovereignty over language and culture was never on the table. So the government definitely thinks about sovereignty, just not this kind of a sovereignty, because digital sovereignty wasn't really named as a sticking point by anybody on either side. And so we have to think about those risks.
1: Professor Guha, I want to talk about AI. Does relying on foreign AI models threaten Canada's sovereignty too?
2: Absolutely, it does. And there are some tangible examples. So if we look at most of the AI systems in Canada right now, including all of these data centers that are being constructed or proposed to be constructed all around Canada, then we'll realize that even if those data centers are owned by Canadian companies, what's inside those data centers are not. And as most of these American big tech companies that ultimately own the models and the systems have said, at the end of the day, they are beholden to American federal law and American courts. And so if an American court wants access to Canadians' data, then these companies have gone on record saying that they're beholden to that. They will provide Canadians' data to American courts.
1: Right. And further to that, how much influence then do U.S. tech companies have over Canada's digital policies?
2: Well, I separate a lot of what goes on as lobbying, which is a little different from dependence. So the Canadian

0: anti-monopoly project published a report this June that found that American big tech companies such as Amazon, Microsoft, and Google hold about 85% of Canada's public cloud AI market. Their global average across these three companies that I just mentioned is 66%. So we are far more concentrated than the world is. So it isn't necessarily influence in the sense of direct influence. It's just that a lot of our options were closed off years ago when Canadian companies made procurement decisions that, you know, most people have never even heard about or didn't even consider. And that's a much slower problem, but I think that's a far more serious one.
1: So then what does Canada need to build or invest in if it wants to have more control over its digital future?
0: Of course. I think there are two parts to this, and I think most of our public discussions only looks at the first one. So domestic computing infrastructure does have real value. So if a Canadian hospital or a ministry has to kind of develop computing on its own and it's to protect Canadian sensitive and restricted data, it is absolutely required. The issue is that right now we aren't really doing anything like that. So the federal government has committed to something like about $2 billion to sovereign AI compute development. But we actually need to think about how people inside our public agencies can actually write those procurement contracts and how we could audit these types of systems once they're live. And we aren't necessarily thinking about doing that. Again, a lot of our discussions are centered around the physical infrastructure, but not necessarily around the costs and the processes that it would require to produce the digital infrastructure ourselves.
1: Why does this all of this matter so much when it comes to Canada-US trade talks?
0: Absolutely. So for most people, this doesn't affect them on a day-to-day decision-making level. Sovereignty isn't really about flags or, you know, who owns something. The issue is that a lot of the ways in which particularly AI is starting to be used actually affects Canadians in ways that we've never understood. So things like credit card loans being approved or denied, or mortgage loans being approved or denied, or if you are someone at high risk of, you know, trying to get some type of a government service, then a lot of public services use AI to make decisions. And that's where, you know, these types of things are far more insidious. AI can absolutely help make these decisions at really good levels. But the issue is that we don't currently see that directly affecting our lives in day-to-day decision-making. But I'd argue that we are almost, we're on a pathway there. We will come to a point where AI will start to affect what we can experience on a day-to-day basis. And that's when it will get real for most people. Right now, it's not.
1: When we hear the U.S. talking about digital trade alignment, what could that part of this mean for Canada?
0: Well, it is a real it's a real concern on both sides. And I'd say that Canada has already tried to do a lot of things to kind of bring us more into alignment. So, for instance, our digital services tax was rescinded by this administration in 2025. The streaming contribution framework that was being developed was, you know, dropped from discussion this June. But really, the issue is that we can't compromise on things like Canadian content or Canadian data localization requirements. These are things that the U.S. sees as trade barriers. They see things like mandatory French labeling or French translation or local or indigenous content as issues. And this is clearly an argument that, you know, should be happening in public on both sides. But fundamentally, it's a question about what we want as Canadians to maintain our identities and not allow our unique identities to be subsumed by a much larger trading partner who sees these as

0: trade barriers.
1: All right, Professor Guha, we'll leave it there for this morning. Thanks so much for taking the time to speak with us.
0: Thank you so much.
1: Shayan Guha is an assistant professor in the Faculty of Information and Department of Computer Science at the University of Toronto.
2: Coming up Monday on The Signal, Canada is surrounded by three oceans and the Arctic is central to our defense. But before we can talk about sovereignty, we have to talk about capability. Our panel will break down the work happening on the ground and on the water and the barriers facing an industry trying to expand in time. That's Monday on The Signal.
1: Right now, it's about 19 minutes after 7 o'clock. I'm Daryl Roberts, sitting in for Jen White. You're listening to the St. John's Morning Show here on CBC Radio 1. Ahoy! The celebrity silhouette has arrived in St. John's Harbor. I was just taking a look at the harbor camera there, and it seems like it's docked there. And that means that nearly 3,000 passengers will soon be able to get off and explore the city. It's one of dozens of cruises stopping in St. John's this year, and the season continues until October. To tell us more about how the season is going, Jill Bruce is on the line. She's Ward 1 councillor with the City of St. John's and council's lead for community services and special events. Councillor Bruce, good morning.
3: Good morning, Daryl. How are you?
1: I'm good. How are you?
3: Great.
1: So tell me more about this cruise ship that's arriving this morning.
3: So this one is, like you said, it's a celebrity silhouette. So this was actually here already. The first visit this year was back in June, the day after our Pen Mall opened. It's a beautiful ship. If I'm not mistaken, this is the one that has real grass on the very top level. Wow. It's pretty cool. Yeah, it's pretty neat. I think the first time I came here to St. John's was last summer. So this one will have, it includes an itinerary of 14 nights, and it's Greenland, Iceland, St. John's, of course, Halifax, Sydney, and I believe Boston. So it's a beautiful ship. And like I said, just about, you know, just over 2,800 guests. And I know when the captain was here in June and the staff, they absolutely love St. John's and they were looking forward to coming back again now in this time of the year.
1: Right. So we're just over halfway through or more than halfway through now. I guess we have about a month left. How's the cruise ship season going so far?
3: So it's actually just picking up now for us with cruise season. So it started way, way back in May. We can barely remember May now, but it doesn't really ramp up here until the fall now. So we've got about 20 ships left, believe it or not. We've got the one today. We've got two on Wednesday, one on Thursday, and then it just continues right on until I think it's the 11th of October, actually. So we're going to see a lot more ships in daily, weekly now than we did even before this time of the year. And that seems to be what's happening in Atlantic Canada, which is great because it helps with that shoulder season where, you know, think the summer's died down, you know, there's not as many people around walking. So this is fantastic for us here in the city, especially the way our downtown is situated. So, you know, people will get off the ship and they'll just head right down to the core of St. John's. They'll get on the buses, they'll go all over the city, different places just outside the city. So I feel like it's great business as well as just the vibe it gives to St. John's when you have more people in the city and people visiting.
1: That's interesting that the cruise ship season really ramps up here in the fall, because I would have thought it would be the middle of summer. Is there any particular reason for that, or is it just kind of the way the itineraries work?
3: Yeah, so I think in my mind, it was always, well, they'd want to come here when the weather's great, right?
1: Yeah.
3: Now, this summer may have been a little difficult for that because it would have had to be all the ships, all 38 last week. Mm-hmm. But I kid. But it's because of the changing colors of fall and things like that. That's what attracts a lot of the passengers who may not see that where they're from. So although, you know, maybe Corner Brook would see that more than St. John's, we are part of that itinerary where they plan it heavy in the fall. And I think, again, it just works out so good. We've got organizations like Destination St. John's right now that are working so hard to fill in that spring and fall shoulder season, as well as winter, right? So we would want to forget about winter. And they're filling the convention center. So by having the cruise ships come into St. John's this time of the year, it actually is, I think it's really great for places like St. John's and other Atlantic provinces.
1: And as you mentioned, it's really only been in the last week or so that it's been really hot this summer. And the weather has been a little iffy at times throughout the summer. How has that impacted things? Are you seeing, like, does that affect the cruise ships a lot, or how does that work?

0: it's so funny. So I normally, if the ship is here for the first time, I am part of a team that gets on and, you know, we welcome the captain. We find out what, you know, it's nice to get their feedback because they're on the ground, right? Or on the ground, or they're on the water. and then we also talk to passengers. I'll talk to a lot of passengers when I'm down there by the ship, and they don't care about the weather. So they're not coming, they're not doing cruises in, you know, Atlantic Canada or, you know, Iceland or Greenland, because they're looking for great weather. They're doing it to see different places and meet different people. And I used to apologize profusely when it was raining, which I would do a lot this week, it seems like, coming up. But they don't care. They have their jackets, their ponchos, and they just go. And I'm always amazed at the different demographics on the ship. So, you know, some will have families. And then a lot of the ships we see here are seniors. I've been on ships where, you know, passengers are in their 90s. A lot of them are in their 90s. And they, if they need their motorized scooters, they take them. If they don't, they go. And I mean, we have a lot of hills, right? They don't care. they get dressed for it and they go. But I will say that this year, something different we've done here in the city is the familiarization tours. So it's a we call them fam tours. And we had 10 cruise line executives that we welcomed to the city. And this is from Cruise NL. And then St. John's hosted one and the Port Authority in conjunction with the Port Authority. So we bring in these cruise line executives and we show them what cruise line passengers can expect when they get off the ships. And if the cruise lines are already here, well, then these executives get to experience it firsthand. If the ships have never visited here, well, we get to show them what we can do. And I think that's really important because what we're hearing is guests really want personalized experiences. They want something they can't get anywhere else. And for us, one of the things I always find really funny is that when we meet the captains, they're like, I saw the Newfoundland dog again this morning. Like, we just love to come here and see the Newfoundland dog. And they actually were in St. John, New Brunswick, and they told me the captain got off the ship and started asking for the Newfoundland dog. And you're like, captain, that's the wrong province. So we are differentiating ourselves from other Atlantic provinces, which is really great to hear.
1: Right. I love it. You know, you hear people talk about the true economic impact of cruise ship visits. Like, what do we know about how much these visits actually impact the local economy?
0: Yeah, so it's a little hard to track, but there was a report that went out based on 2024. And they said in that report that it supported approximately 350 jobs in Newfoundland and Labrador. So this is a province as a whole, because of course we have cruise ships that are docking in Corner Brook and St. Anthony and all of the places now. And through direct and indirect economic output was around 63 million in Newfoundland and Labrador. Now, I mean, that sounds like an incredible amount of money, and it is. And when we say direct and indirect, like, it could be direct jobs like what we see with the tour companies, mm-hmm. or it could be indirect with, you know, companies that are supplying food to the restaurants where people overnight stays are staying, or materials that are going to the stores where people are shopping. And one of the things I find interesting as well is that the smaller ships, the kind of the luxury lines that only have a couple hundred passengers, they're the ones this study said tend to spend more money because they track these numbers. I don't know how they do it, but obviously they have a way of doing it. But they tend to be the ones that will go in the boutique stores or the Nonias and things like that and actually buy more than the regular passengers who would on the, you know, thousands of people on a ship. Mm-hmm. So we've had more of those ships this year than ever before. So that's great. And I think, like, I've talked to some business owners downtown. I know it's always mixed. Like, we're going to get mixed opinions on everything that happens in the city. But Nonia, I talked to people down there one year last year, I think it was. And she said, on weeks like this, when the weather is, you know, maybe a little rainy and things and cool in the fall, they tend to sell more sweaters, right? So they're happy. They right. don't care what the weather's like, right? So it's definitely the economic benefit is one thing, but also then what it does to a city, because it helps the vibe. Like I said before, like, you can know when there's a cruise ship and when you start heading towards downtown because there's so many people, but also it brings people to the city that wouldn't have normally come here. And then they want to come back and they want to bring their families back. And I think that's the true value of what we see with cruise ship industry.
1: Right. And I'm almost out of time for this morning, but you mentioned the pedestrian mall. And is this the last weekend for the pedestrian mall? Is that right?
0: Yeah. So, yeah, we clue it up on the 7th. I can't believe that we're almost done with this. Seems like it went so fast this year. But we'll make the best of it this week. So we've got right up until Monday left. And we do have a number of ships, like I said, coming in right up until the 7th. I think the very last day we have a ship with about 1,800 passengers. So, you know, if you're looking for something to do this week, in the evenings, maybe just head down there. And there is a cruise line. I always forget to mention this. Sorry.
1: It's early.
0: It's early. It is early. I don't know how you do this every day. So we have a cruise line and it's 709-576-8333. So if businesses are wondering, you know, will we have some of the street closed off for parking, they can call that number and that will update daily with when if the ships are not going to make it in or anything. I think we only had two that didn't make it this year. So that's pretty good so far.
1: All right. Councillor Bruce, we're going to have to leave it there this morning. Thanks so much for speaking with me.
0: Thank you, Daryl. Appreciate it.
1: That was St. John's Ward 1 Councillor Jill Bruce. World Report is coming up next.
2: This is World Report. Good morning. I'm Marcia Young. Three federal by-elections are being held today across the country, one in Ontario, one in BC, and one in Quebec. All three provinces have been at the forefront of Ottawa's ongoing trade war with the U.S. And as the CBC's Sarah Levitt reports, the candidates are being asked to prove their economic prowess as voters head to the polls.
3: In a diner just outside the industrial park in Saguenay, Quebec, politics isn't always top of mind, work is. But in the Quebec region, 5 hours north of Montreal, the major industries are aluminum, forestry, and dairy, all in the crosshairs in Canada's ongoing trade war with the United States. This as some voters head to the polls today across Canada in Chicoutimi, Le Fjord, North Vancouver, Capilano, and the Toronto riding of Beaches, East York. The last two, Liberal strongholds, but in Chicoutimi, there's a tight three-way race between the Conservatives, the Bloc Québécois, and the Liberals.
4: Chicoutimi-Le Fjord became vacant because Mark Carney himself nominated Richard Martel to the Senate, which is might be a weird thing considering he's a Conservative.
3: Christina Michaud is a former Bloc Québécois MP. She notes Carney took a gamble opening up this riding for a vote, but it might work out well for the Liberals.
4: The trade war with the United States, there are a couple of regions that are more impacted than others.
3: Like in Saguenay, where Sandra Rossignol is the president of the local Chamber of Commerce.
5: Déjà, on voit,
3: she says there have already been workers who have left the region because jobs are hard to come by. Whether in Chicoutimi, Vancouver, or Toronto, economic issues appear to be the deciding factor for voters. Sarah Levitt, CBC News, Saguenay, Quebec.
2: Moscow is struggling to make gains in Ukraine. Intelligence officials now worry Russia might target NATO to force a crisis and further test the military alliance's solidarity. As Murray Brewster reports, Eastern Europe is already on high alert after recent airspace violations.
6: The strategy that we have followed in this war so far has failed.
7: Witold Rutkiewicz is a Polish defense and security expert who follows Russian political and military journals closely, and he's detected an important shift. He believes there's a clear recognition by Moscow that they're not winning the war in Ukraine, and their strategy has to change.
6: They cannot afford this situation to continue. They have to make a breakthrough. How? Their answer is, you have to break the will of the West so that the West will stop supplying Ukraine with arms.
7: Over the summer, there's been an increased number of Russian drone incursions in Eastern Europe, and even a ballistic missile strike in Poland. U.S. intelligence has warned Poland that Russia is preparing some kind of provocation or a so-called false flag operation to rattle NATO and create a political crisis. Canada's former ambassador to NATO, Kerry Buck, says Moscow has always wanted to break the alliance and make it look ineffective.
8: It's in their interest to do it now. And I don't think NATO's quite ready to respond in a way, particularly because of the U.S. Uncertainty about U.S. response.
7: The U.S. has signaled for months it's pulling back conventional forces from NATO and that Europe should be in charge of its security. Last week, the head of the CIA visited Moscow reportedly to warn Russia against attacking a NATO country. President Donald Trump says he's been assured by Vladimir Putin that an attack is not going to happen.

0: And I'm Daryl Roberts, sitting in for Jen White. You're listening to the St. John's Morning Show here on CBC Radio 1. Good morning. Thanks so much for tuning in. It is Monday, August 31st. Coming up in this half hour, from Ireland to Newfoundland, we'll hear from a couple who cycled all the way around the world to reach Cape Spear, their last stop before returning home. After that, whether it's a sandwich or leftovers from last night's dinner, school lunches are back on the menu as kids get back to the classroom. We'll get some tips. That's in about 10 minutes' time. And here in the St. John's area right now, it's about 17 degrees out there. We're headed for a high of 22, but there's a risk of a thunderstorm this morning with local amounts of 2 to 4 millimeters of rain. Winds from the west, 20 kilometers an hour to 40, but becoming light this afternoon. Today, the humidex is about 25. And for Clarenville and vicinity, Bonavista Peninsula and Terra Nova, today, cloudy with a 40% chance of showers early this morning, then a mix of sun and cloud, a high of 23. Right now, it's 7:41. After over a year of cycling around the world, Mark Graham and Ellie O'Byrne made it to their last stop, Cape Spear. They started this journey in Ireland back in 2025 and finished it this past weekend in Newfoundland. After cycling over 31,000 kilometers through 24 countries, they can finally rest. To celebrate, they shared some stories and played some songs at the Battery Cafe. The CBC's Hema Pasmino met up with them outside the cafe.
1: Cycled through 24 countries to get here, and nowhere have we been made feel. I'm getting emotional.
2: My name is Ellie O'Byrne. I'm from Ireland, and I've just finished cycling all the way around the world.
3: Yeah, so tell me about that. I know that you and Mark Graham were cycling through 24 different countries. Can you tell me a little bit about the whole trip?
2: Do you want me to list all the countries? I can if you want.
3: Sure.
2: Okay, so we left home. We started at our home in the southeast corner of Ireland in County Waterford. We set off, we cycled, we got the ferry to France. We cycled through France, Germany, Austria, tiny bit of Switzerland. Then we cycled through Hungary, Romania, Bulgaria, Turkey. That was all the way along the Black Sea coast. Then we cycled into Georgia. So then we had to take a short flight across the Caspian Sea, and we went through Kazakhstan into Uzbekistan, then into Kyrgyzstan, and then to Kazakhstan again, and then into China. From China we went into Vietnam, from Vietnam into Laos, Thailand, Malaysia. We crossed the equator in Sumatra in Indonesia, and then we went to Singapore. From Singapore we took a flight to Japan. We cycled around the south of Japan, and then we took another flight from Japan to Vancouver, and we have cycled all the way across North America, and we finished yesterday in Cape Spear.
3: That sounds like quite a trip. How are you feeling right now?
2: I have so many different emotions. I think that both Mark and I are feeling a lot. Part of it is relief, because there's a lot of stresses on the road for such a long period of time. Sometimes you're dealing with culture shock and language.

0: language barriers. Obviously, we haven't had any problems like that in our time in Canada, and especially not in this magnificent province. So there's a little bit of relief. There's also a lot of sorrow about coming off the bike, because the pleasure of cycling itself, the feeling of freedom, the way that you can interact with the natural world around you, and that just never gets old and never goes away. That's what I was thinking yesterday. So I'm kind of sad to be off the bike, but at the same time, we're just sleeping and taking naps for the next couple of days.
1: You must be very tired.
0: We are. And you know what? We really saved really quite a challenge until last. So we arrived and we just went, we're going to go out to Cape Spear because that's actually the closest point to Ireland. The Atlantic is right there and then it's home. What a wonderful romantic idea. We knew it was going to be hilly, but we didn't realize quite how steep some of those hills were. And to tackle them at the end of the day with the kind of mist and rain rolling in, it was a really big physical challenge. So we are very tired. But you know what was incredible was that as we were going up, so we said that we were going to be at Cape Spear at 5 o'clock, and we had no idea that a load of people were going to show up to support us. So we had cars coming past us, shouting us encouragement at us, and people just being really, really nice. And when we arrived at the top, there was all these lovely people there clapping and cheering, and it was an extremely moving moment. I think that we can genuinely say that of all of the places we've been, and really all over the world, we have only really experienced kindness, sometimes curiosity, and sometimes people laughing at us, to be quite honest. But Newfoundland is just staggering in terms of how people are here. We know that the generosity and the welcome is legendary, but to see it in action is so moving and so touching. We feel very, very close to home. And that's partly, of course, because there's Irish surnames everywhere. Yesterday we were passing places called Flynn's and Flanagan's and all these kind of things. And that's one element of it. But the other element of it is just how at home Newfoundlanders make you feel. And also, we were so surprised and delighted because we were coming into St. John's just at dusk yesterday evening, coming down from Cape Spear. And it's so beautiful. It's such a beautiful city. And there's like a wall of fog rolling in off the sea. And all of a sudden, there was someone singing a Shane McGowan song out the door of a pub. And it was a really overwhelmingly emotional moment.
2: Hi, my name is Mark Graham. I'm from Waterford in Ireland. And I've just finished cycling around the world with my partner, Ellie.
1: So how did you feel the moment you guys made it to Cape Spear?
2: It was kind of strange. I've been kind of emotional all that day, like welling up and kind of, but when there was more people there, it was kind of a joyous celebration rather than reflecting on what had happened all the time. And so blown away to have people from Ireland and people from Newfoundland all turn up to wish us well and to say hello in the rain.
1: Yeah, and well, right now we're standing here outside the Battery Cafe, and you guys are about to talk to a group of people too that are very interested in hearing your story. How do you feel seeing the amount of people show up today?
2: It's amazing. And I think people, you know, a lot, we had people cycle back with us from Cape Spear back to St. John's yesterday. So there's a lot of people interested in bicycles. We've met a lot of people around Newfoundland as we've been cycling around who are on bicycles. And when you live in a place as beautiful as this, it's no surprise that people are out and about and enjoying it, be it on bicycles or on ATVs or in boats, that somewhere this beautiful, it makes sense to be out and about. So I think maybe that element of the story appealed to people. And then the other element is we're not athletes, as you can probably tell by looking at us. We'll explain this to people at home. We're ordinary middle-aged people, and maybe for a lot of people you don't expect people like us to be able to cycle around the world, but when you take things one step at a time, anything is possible. And I think people relate to that part of the story too.
1: Why did you guys decide to take on this trip?
2: Because we wanted to, for a start, because the world is big and life is short, and we were very curious. Maybe, you know, that old saying, curiosity killed the cat. It didn't quite kill us, but for 2 years it pretty much put us to the pin of our collar. We're very curious about the world, and we know from previous experiences that the best way to find out about the world is to cycle through it slowly, to stop and to meet people and to talk to people. And the interesting thing that we found as we've gone along is that the world makes more sense through our bicycles than it does through our mobile phones. That if you just trust what you see on your smartphone, you'd never leave the house probably. But when you get to places that some people think are dangerous or we were told not to cycle in Romania, that we'd die. We didn't.

0: didn't die. And we were told not to cycle in the United States at the moment, that it's very dangerous there, that there's people in trucks who'd run us off the road. And just like everywhere else in the world, there are beautiful, kind people everywhere in the world, no matter what their religion, no matter what their political views are. We met nothing but kindness and hospitality everywhere we went. So finding that out for ourselves is the real gift of this, and is part of the reason that we wanted to do it, because we had a feeling that's what would happen.
1: You said that you were biking for 2 years through 24 different countries. How would you describe this experience?
0: Oh, life-changing it is. You know, life-changing. And one of the things that we quickly realized was the amount of kindness that people were showing us, that one of the most difficult things about this journey would be stopping. That when you have this amount of kindness and this amount of generosity in your day, every day when you're on the road seeing new places, it's going to be hard to adjust to going back to work. So we talked about, well, how can we keep that kind of kindness and generosity in our lives? And the way to do that, we think, is to become the kindness and the generosity. So it's time for us to pay back a lot of the stuff that we've received as we've been cycling around the world.
1: And what are some of the challenges that you faced during this journey?
0: I mean, physically, I think the biggest one was cycling through two deserts in Kazakhstan and Uzbekistan. Mountains, you can go slowly up mountains and take your time, but the desert, the heat in the desert, you can't escape that's all consuming. So that was scary, but I mean, we got through it and we managed that. And I think one of the positives of that is that once we got through the first desert and realized that we could do it, we kind of felt like, well, maybe we're going to be able to do this whole journey, because I was never confident that we'd finish. You know, I didn't know that we'd be able to do it, but we did it.
2: Mark Graham and Elio Byrne just finished their cycling tour around the world, and their last stop was Cape Spear. They're planning to stay in the province for a while and write a book about their bike journey. They spoke with the CBC's Hema Pasmino. Right now, it's 7:51. I'm Daryl Roberts. You're listening to the St. John's Morning Show here on CBC Radio 1. Well, school is almost back in session, and along with pencils and sharpeners and new school clothes, parents also have to whip up a lunch menu every day, too. But how do you come up with something your kids won't be bored of, and also make sure they get what they need every day? Lori Warford-Woolgar is a registered dietitian and a parent, and she's in the studio with me now to give us a few tips. Lori, good morning.
3: Good morning.
2: So a lot of parents are going to have to make decisions about school lunches pretty soon. Where should they start when they're thinking about how to start planning this?
3: Well, planning is the key, and a menu is a must. So when thinking about school lunches, we need to take the time to sit down and plan a menu and involve our children in doing so. And then start in your own kitchen and your fridges and your cupboards to see what you have, and involve your children in making choices about what that is they want to pack in their lunches. And when you're doing that, try and guide them in choosing foods that are three types in each meal or snack. And that would be whole grains, fruits and vegetables, and a protein choice. So yeah, it's important to have a menu, have a plan, and involve your children.
2: Mm-hmm. And how about snacks? What would you suggest when you're thinking about, you know, what snacks to send?
3: The same thing, just involve your children, focus on whole grains, fruits and vegetables and protein choices, and let them be the guide. Food should be a playground, not a battleground. I know a lot of us as parents and guardians struggle with picky eaters, but to have the choices laid out in front of them and have them have the choice is very important in terms of being able to get them to actually eat the food that you want them to eat.
2: Right. Yeah. And what's the best way to prep these lunches? Because you hear about, you know, there's different ways to do it. You can meal prep where you kind of make everything in bulk at the beginning of the week, or is it better to kind of make different things every day? What would you recommend?
3: Well, again, back to menu planning. So if you have a plan for the week for your meals, leftovers are a fantastic choice to pack in your children's lunches. You can pack them as the meal itself, like putting it in a thermos. Some excellent ideas for thermos meals would be just like soups and stews. Or you can transform your leftover meals into like wraps is a very popular one in our house. So say you had a chicken and rice meal the night before, you can just throw that in a whole wheat wrap, and

0: There's your lunch for the next day. I also like breakfast for lunch because it's quick and easy. So things like overnight oats, which you can prepare ahead of time, or if you're plan ahead, if you want a quick one, is just throw some milk in a container, your cereal in another container, and a piece of fruit. That's your snack, or that's your meal or snack. Also, I like to try and fit some plant-based proteins in there because they're going to be very economical in terms of serving sizes. You can save dollars when you choose plant-based proteins over meat-based proteins, and it's also better for the environment. So, you can help guide your children in choices that they make, so they feel like they have autonomy, and that gives them power and make food fun.
1: And you mentioned, picky eaters. A lot of parents I know are dealing with those. What are some ways to kind of, pack lunches for picky eaters and kind of make this process easier?
0: Yeah. So again, help them make choices. And if they want to choose something that you might not necessarily like, put that in there. But for instance, a couple things that I struggled with was one of my children liked to eat the luncheon meat packages, which had the cheese and the crackers in it. Mm-hmm. So yeah, I said, okay, you can have that. But then, I didn't tell her she'd have that. I'm like, that's good. And then I showed her different ways to get the same type of foods in a healthier way. Now, I didn't talk about a healthier way. I just, maybe we can pack our own little lunch.
1: Make your own lunch.
0: Yeah, it looks like that. Yeah. So leftover roasts from the night before, say it's a Sunday dinner, put some roast in a container, and next to that, some cheese and some crackers and some grapes. So it looks very similar to the snackable that she wanted to buy in the store, but much, much healthier.
1: It's a fun idea. Yeah. How important is it for kids to have these fulsome lunches with, all those important elements, like you said, the protein and the whole grain and the veggie?
0: Yeah. So it gives them a variety of foods, and that gives them, of course, then the energy and the nutrients. And then you don't have to always then nutrify food, meaning that, okay, eat this because it gives you vitamin C, or eat that because it's high in protein. We don't want foods to be like seen as like something you have to do or have to eat. You want food to be fun. So that's why, again, you want to give children the choices, feel like they have the choices for what they want to eat, and just have the variety there so that eventually they'll learn to choose what's the healthiest. But also, even in packing my children's snacks, I always put in a treat. So Halloween is around the corner, can't believe it. But leftover Halloween candy, like after having all those like nice, healthy choices, part of healthy eating is to have balance, and balance is also having treats. So like I always put in after Halloween a candy. When they ran out, it was always a Hershey Kiss for my children. So don't be afraid to show them that all foods can fit.
1: Cute. We talked a little bit about affordability earlier. That's something we've been, we talk about a lot these days, the rising cost of everything. It seems, every time you go to the grocery store, it seems like the prices of things are going up. So what are some tips you have for parents who are trying to, contend with the high cost of everything? What's some ways to do school lunches affordably?
0: So leftovers. So if you plan your meals and you can use leftovers, that's fantastic. Mm-hmm. Because in Canada, we waste about half the food that's available in Canada every year. And half of that is food that we could have used, and that's equivalent to about $58 billion worth of food that we've wasted.
1: Wow.
0: That could have fed 17 million people. So not good for people's health, and also not great for the environment because it ends up in the landfills. But so to reinvent your leftovers is very important. So it'll help with your budget and it'll help the environment. But also you don't always have to focus on like fresh foods. You can buy frozen fruits and vegetables. They're just as nutritious. You can buy canned foods that are in like fruit in light syrup or water, or tuna in a can in water. You don't always have to have the freshest foods, because even the frozen or canned can be just as nutritious. So it's important to think about those things, but also look at what's already in your cupboard, and also coupons. We forget sometimes, we don't always get a coupon in the mail, but there's a fabulous app called Flip that you can check. You put in your postal code and you can check the

0: island of Newfoundland, closed on Saturday. And finally, in sports, the top league in Canadian women's soccer, the Northern Super League, is well into its second season, and one of its star players is 22-year-old Lauren Rowe of Conception Bay South. In June, Rowe was named the league's Player of the Month and currently stands as the fifth top scorer in the league as a member of AFC Toronto.
1: The season's been really fun. I was blessed to

0: great to be one of the starters on our team.
1: And when she's not on the soccer pitch, Roe is a psychology student with an interest in perfectionism in athletes. She says she hopes to inspire the next generation of young players from Newfoundland and Labrador to pursue soccer at the highest level. That's your news. Now stay tuned because your morning show is still going on 7:50 a.m. in Bonavista Bay and all Newfoundland and Labrador on Radio 1. I'm Sarah Blackmore.
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I'm Daryl Roberts. I'm sitting in for Jen White this morning. It is Monday, August 31st. Thanks so much for joining us. Coming up in this half hour, when it comes to shopping for school, buying Canadian is a little more complicated compared to the grocery aisle. Coming up, retail expert Bruce Winder will walk us through his tips. After that, we'll hear from a Colombian living in St. John's 3 weeks after a 7.4 magnitude earthquake hit the country, and the organizer of a fundraiser to help those affected by it.

0: Well, right now in the St. John's area, it's about 17 degrees out there and mostly cloudy this morning. And it's going to warm up later today. But earlier in the show, I got a full look at the weather forecast. I spoke with meteorologist Erica Price at the Gander Weather Office.
1: So starting on the Avalon, there is some showers headed your way this morning. They should be beginning pretty soon, actually. For some areas of the Avalon, they've already begun. There's also a few little lightning strikes along with those showers. So you might see a flash and a boom here and there this morning. We do have a risk in the forecast for a couple thunderstorms. With that, the northern Avalon, some areas might see a local 2 or 4 millimeters. The southern Avalon might see a little bit more. The showers are a little more persistent, so we do have 5 to 10 millimeters for the southern Avalon for this morning. And then for the Pierin area, they are currently seeing those lightning strikes. Actually, they're just moving out of the area, so that should be finishing up soon. And then they're going to be tapering off to just a pop of showers, and then eventually, hopefully, a mix of sun and cloud by this afternoon. And then for the Clarenville area, they might see a few of those same showers this morning. So we do have a pop of showers for them as well. And then hopefully when those showers pass through, they should also taper off into a bit of a mix of sun and cloud. Temperature-wise, it seems like for most of the listening area, you'll probably see temperatures around 20 degrees. It looks like the Clarenville area will probably be the warmest, around 23 as a high later this afternoon.
0: That's meteorologist Erica Price, and we reached her in Gander. And now the morning show's Catherine Crummy's in the studio with me. Hi, Catherine.
2: Good morning, Daryl.
0: Good morning. What's on the go?
2: So I've got some travel information
0: for
2: you.
0: Yeah, there's a lot on the go this morning, I feel
2: like. Yep. So not many changes from last time we spoke, but there is one rather large one. Our Marine Atlantic ferries are still looking good, but for Belle Island, as I told you before, the Flanders is in service but off schedule. At 9:15, the vessel will be taking on fuel at Portugal Cove. It'll be, again, in service but off schedule for the remainder of the day. But the Beaumont Hamel, the other ship on the run, currently is out of service due to crewing issues. So keep that in mind. There's going to be some slowdowns in that area if you're trying to get on and off, I would assume. I'll keep an eye on that, and I'll let you know if there are any updates for the duration of the rest of our show. But then from the seas to the roads, for St. John's, in Canada Drive will be closed between Renew Street and Cowan Avenue starting today until this Friday, September 4th. They are constructing a shared use path and other related road rehabilitation work for the area. There is a detour available via Renew Street, Trinity Street, and Cowan Avenue. Access will be maintained in the area to local traffic and residents and employees of Cowan Heights Elementary. If you don't need to be around the area, probably stay away. It'll be a little bit tangly. For Paradise as well, there is some water and sewer installation work that's, again, starting today. Should wrap up this Wednesday, the 2nd. It'll be from 7 a.m. to 7 p.m. daily.

0: The work's going to take place on St. Thomas Line near civic numbers 265 to 269 between Jonathan Drive and Deborah Lynn Heights. And then in Mount Pearl, residents of 1246 Jackman Drive and 1 Norman Drive can expect a water interruption today anytime between 9 a.m. and 4 p.m. Also, 2 and 4 on Jackman Drive may experience a temporary power outage around the same time as well. Finally, there is a planned power outage today for the Churchill Square area, just nearby us over here, from Rowan Street to Vaughan Place from 9 a.m. to 1 p.m. They're just doing some scheduled maintenance in the area. 41 customers affected, so fear not. From 1 p.m., your power will be back. Shouldn't be too much of an issue.
1: Right, and we're keeping an eye on the water issues that they're still having in the town of Holyrood. I know you have calls into to Holyrood. We haven't gotten an update yet this morning, but we know that yesterday, yesterday evening, they said that the level of water in the town's storage tank was continuing to increase. However, there were still some residents without water, and they said that they're hopeful that water service can be provided throughout the town beginning at approximately 5:30 a.m. this morning. So we're still waiting to hear an update on how that's going, but we'll be following that.
0: Absolutely. I'll keep you in the loop if I hear anything.
1: All right, Catherine, thanks so much for this.
0: Thanks, Daryl.
1: That is the Morning Show's Catherine Crummy. Nothing ruins the summer vibe faster than ads like this.
2: First day of school, you're going to be late.
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1: Buzzkill messages have always come around at this time of year, but things are a bit different right now, with more Canadians trying to avoid buying American products. However, there's a problem. It's not as easy to buy Canadian for things like pencils and calculators. And for more on this, we've reached Doug Stevens. He's a retail expert and the author of several books, including The Future of Competitive Advantage. And he joins us on the line now from Ancaster, Ontario. Good morning.
6: Good morning, Daryl.
1: So, Doug, how easy is it to buy Canadian when it comes to back-to-school shopping?
6: It can be done, but it's not easy. And I would say the same thing, frankly, on the other side of the border. It would be difficult for an American consumer to buy American when it comes to back-to-school. And as you mentioned in the introduction, so many of the products that we see in that market, especially on the commodity side, you know, things like pens, pencils, erasers, that sort of thing, they're now manufactured in Asia. So it is a matter of doing some research as a Canadian to find out, you know, which products in that field are actually manufactured inside the country.
1: And Doug, why is that? Why are products like school supplies more likely to be made offshore compared to groceries, for example?
6: Yeah, well, these, you know, were so many of the products that got caught up in the wave of offshoring through the 1980s, 90s, and into the early 2000s, especially on the commodity side. You know, things that are really just commodity products are, you know, mostly manufactured outside of North America today. But with that said, there are Canadian products that you can find. But I think the first step is always to understand once again, what is it exactly that constitutes a Canadian product? Unfortunately, the labeling isn't as clear as we might hope that it could be, but there are basically several designations. What you really should be looking for as a Canadian shopper is something that says product of Canada. That suggests that about 98% of the labor and materials that went into that product happened on Canadian soil with Canadian materials. And there are some companies within that category, Hilroy Binders and Planners, Blue Line Planners, Mabel's Labels, an Ontario company. So there are plenty of companies that fit that 98% designation. The drop down from that is 51%, and that's the Made in Canada label. So anything carrying a Made in Canada label is at least 51% manufactured inside the country. And then from there, it gets a little blurrier, Daryl. Then you've got designed in Canada. So a product that may be designed here, but it's assembled elsewhere. Then you have all kinds of Canadian retailers providing Canadian jobs, but they're selling foreign products. So if you go into a Canadian Tire, for example, a lot of the products that they're selling

0: While there's maybe some Canadian products on their shelves, a lot of those products are going to be manufactured offshore. So it's really a matter of consumers doing some research, do a little homework, but it is possible to at least get much of your shopping list on the Canadian side of the border.
1: If someone really wants to buy made in Canada school supplies, or I guess preferably product of Canada school supplies, what should they do? Where should they start?
0: You know, there are a couple of resources that I came across that I think can be very, very helpful. Because, you know, most people don't have the time, let's face it, to, you know, pick through and try and understand where things are made. So here's a couple of sites for listeners to go to. One is called Shoppa, that's shoppa.ca. And this was put together recently by a group called the Buy Canadian Group, a Canadian-owned company, and they thoroughly vet all of the vendors on their site to ensure that they are indeed Canadian companies. And it's not just back to school, it's a wide range of products. The other site is called madeinca.ca. And so for just about any category of goods, you can go there and you can find the Canadian alternative for whatever it is that you're looking for. So these are a couple of resources that'll help save a lot of legwork.
1: So for our listeners in more rural or remote areas where there might not be as many stores, maybe not as many options, do you have any advice for them?
0: Yeah, I would say, you know, there's a tendency to lean very heavily on Amazon, particularly for outlying regions where they may not have access to as much physical retail. Canadians, in fact, buy about $19 billion worth of goods from Amazon. And I would say that even if you can, before pulling the trigger on an Amazon purchase, which becomes sort of habitual, frankly, after a while, if you can just maybe take the extra step of doing a quick search to see if there's another Canadian retailer online that sells that same product. You know, even if we as Canadians can divert 20% of what we might be spending on Amazon to a Canadian online retailer, that would amount to about $4 billion in revenues for Canadian businesses rather than that money going outside the country to Amazon.
1: A lot of parents might also be taking their kids shopping for new clothes this week as well. What are some options there?
0: Clothing is very difficult for the same reason, that a lot of apparel in today's market, not just in Canada, but everywhere in the world, is manufactured in Asia. So Vietnam, Bangladesh, China, that is where the preponderance of apparel is being manufactured today. So your next best bet is to buy that apparel at a Canadian retailer. Examples might be Lululemon or Aritzia, or on the discount side, Giant Tiger. That would be, you know, sort of your next best bet would be to ensure that you're at least buying from a homegrown Canadian retailer.
1: What advice do you have for listeners who want to shop for Canadian school supplies, but are also trying to deal with the rising cost of these supplies as well? Maybe they're on a tight budget. What advice do you have for them?
0: Yeah, so one thing I learned through this process of preparing the story is that back to school sales start ridiculously early. They actually start in June, which is really counterintuitive because your kids have basically just gotten out of school and the back to school special starts. So start early. Shop online all year long. If you see a deal on pencils online, buy them. Buy them, you know, in the middle of winter, whatever the case may be, and save those things for the beginning of the school year. The other advice I would have is really check out the resale market. The resale market is tremendously hot right now. A lot of people are shopping resale. You can get tremendous discounts and savings on not just clothing, but all kinds of things that your kids might need to go back to school. That's kind of fun, too, because there is sort of the thrill of the hunt at places like Goodwill or Salvation Army, and you're supporting a great cause within the Canadian market as well, because a lot of these organizations donate back to training people or providing good jobs, you know, for people in the market. So that would be my advice.
1: All right, Doug, we'll leave it there for

0: this morning. Thanks so much for these tips.
1: Hey, it was my pleasure. Thanks for having me.
0: Doug Stevens is a retail expert and the author of several books, including The Future of Competitive Advantage.
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0: I'm Daryl Roberts, sitting in for Jen White. You're listening to the St. John's Morning Show here on CBC Radio 1. A 7.4 magnitude earthquake hit Colombia 3 weeks ago. In its wake, it left widespread damage and killed more than 200 people. The epicenter was located in San Jose del Palmar, near Colombia's Pacific coast. It was felt in neighboring countries, Ecuador and Panama. Music for Colombia is a fundraiser to help those affected by the disaster. It will take place at Landwash Brewery this upcoming Saturday, September 5th. Amparo Montoya is a Colombian living here in St. John's. David Timlin is one of the organizers of the fundraiser who works at Landwash Brewery. They join me now in the studio. Good morning, both of you.
5: Good morning. Thank you for having us.
6: Thank you.
0: Thanks so much for coming in. Amparo, I wanted to start with you. You're from Cali, a city that was badly affected by this earthquake. Just first of all, I wanted to ask you how your friends and family doing right now.
6: My friends and family are well. Thank you for us. It's really hard moment. Yeah, I'm born there. It's really hard to see that. Yeah.
0: How are you feeling right now, you know, seeing what's happening?
6: In the first time, it's really shocking because the devastation is big. And the first is you call your family because you are so far away. But in the time, say, they are okay, they are well. I'm really happy about that. But feeling about the others is lose everything. It's really hard.
0: And what are you hearing from other members of the Colombian community here in St. John's?
6: Well, I speak with most part of my friends here, and all the families for them is good, is well. But the destruction take the homes for some of there, and take the balance. And the good news is nobody, you know, lose families. But devastation, and it is too big, and many need,
0: Yeah, so you folks are organizing a fundraiser now at Landwash Brewery. David, I want to bring you into the conversation. You're not from Colombia, but you're involved in this fundraiser. How did the idea for this come about?
5: So originally, actually, we did a fundraiser last month, or maybe it was the month before, for Venezuela after their series of devastating earthquakes as well. I was actually driving to work when I heard the news on CBC. And when I'm fortunate enough that when I got to work, I was able to approach my boss. I knew we had an open space on a night that we could possibly do something with. And Christina was incredibly enthusiastic about it. And we were able to just kind of roll with it and approached the charity Save the Children, got an official authorization from them, and we were able to turn around and actually raise a decent amount of money that was then matched by the Canadian government as well to help go do relief there. And then after this earthquake occurred in Colombia, we were approached as well by a couple of members of the expat community saying, hey, we saw what you did before. A lot of them actually volunteered to help at the Venezuelan one specifically, and we were more than happy to turn around and try and do it again.
0: Amparo, what are you hearing about how the recovery is going right now in the affected parts of Colombia?
6: Well, the recovery is first the rescue. You know, the rescue. The teams are still trying to figure out what is the missing person, but it's hard because many of the communities is really isolated, and that is hard for some of them. But they start the reconstruction and help people and help the families and many Colombians around the planet, including us here. Thank you, David, for that. Try your best to help because, the first part is the first part of everything is rescue people. And after that, we can do it, you know, reconstruct.

0: instruction and help in the way we can do it that. Yeah.
1: David, tell me about the plan for the fundraiser.
2: So it will be this Saturday, starting at 7, going to 11 o'clock. We've got a number of great volunteers, be they a couple of musicians like Beto de la Plaz and DJ Robin. We've also got Jim Russell coming in. He's going to teach a free dance workshop at 9:30. The entrance fee is just a donation of any size, just to be able to come and participate and help raise money for that. Landwash is also going to be donating $1 from every drink that's sold during the event ourselves. And we're hoping to have a little raffle and stuff as well.
1: And yeah, tell me where the money is going.
2: So we're going to be giving it to Save the Children. We've worked with them in the past, as I mentioned. They're a charity that is really well regarded. They focus a lot on not only the immediate aftermath of the rescue, but they also focus on trying to allow people to rebuild their lives afterwards. They will not only give food and sanitary products to children, but they'll set up temporary classrooms that not only allow the kids to have a safe place where they can continue their education as things are being rebuilt, but that also gives their parents the opportunity to get out and help rebuild their own lives and really give them that opportunity to have a chance to try and pick up the pieces.
1: And Amparo, you know, it's such a difficult time, and I'm sure it's difficult being away from friends and family back home at this time. So what does it mean to you then to be able to participate in something like this, to be able to do something?
0: That feeling is amazing. We tried our best. In Colombia, many people made the same. You know, everybody tried to do something, recollect food, recollect everything that people need in home. For far away, last weekend, we organized with other Colombians an empanada for raising with Laura Aguirre and Freddy Chavez and Nancy and other 30 people for different countries. We prepared the empanadas, and it's a really good response for the community. I'm really happy about that. And organize this and help to far away is a really good feeling. We think everything we can do for recover the hope for the people, we are there. Especially, you know, the Colombians here, we are really supportive for the others. And in the Venezuela's problem, we are there for the hard work, the problem in that tragedy is big, and we tried our best here.
1: And David, if folks can't attend the fundraiser on Saturday, can they still donate?
2: If they come down to the brewery at any time before then, they'll be able to make a donation. Awesome. We'll be able to collect it and add it to the cause.
1: Lovely. Tell me one more time, when is it's happening this Saturday, September 5th, is that right? What time is it again?
2: So it's Saturday, September 5th from 7 to 11, and the dance workshop's going to start at 9:30.
1: And it's obviously, you know, a tragedy, and it's so difficult what's happening, but it does sound like it's obviously a good cause, and it sounds like it's going to be a fun night too.
2: I hope so. I think that it's pretty hard to look at the world sometimes, mm-hmm. and doing whatever little bit you can often makes you feel a little better, makes you feel a little less powerless.
1: All right. Okay. Well, Amparo, David, thanks so much for coming in telling me about this, and all the best with the fundraiser on Saturday.
2: Thank you so much.
0: Yeah, thank you so much. And thank you for Emily Rocha and the other people. We try to work the best, helping not only in this is act of solidarity. For me, it's also a way to be close to home. Thank you so much for this invitation.
1: Thanks again. Amparo Montoya is a Colombian living here in St. John's, and David Timlin is one of the organizers of the Music for Colombia fundraiser. It's happening on Saturday, September 5th. The fundraiser will be taking place at Landwash Brewery.

0: going to say you have reasonable doubt.
1: By the end of the day, the jury should have the case. If found guilty, Davis faces up to life in prison. Steve Futterman, CBC News, Las Vegas.
2: And that is the latest national and international news from World Report News Anytime, cbcnews.ca. I'm Marcia Young.
3: Thanks, Marcia. I'm Daryl Roberts, sitting in for Jen White. You're listening to the St. John's Morning Show here on CBC Radio 1. Well, coming up in this half hour, less than a year after opening its doors to patients, Vita Nova Recovery near Holyrood has just gotten a new international accreditation. We'll find out all the details on that coming up in just a few minutes. After that, the town of Conception Bay South is warning residents about an email scam, and other towns are dealing with a similar issue. We'll chat about it with municipalities Newfoundland and Labrador. That's right before the end of the show. And right now in the St. John's area, it's about 17 degrees and there's some light rain showers falling. Today in St. John's and vicinity and for the Avalon Peninsula North, we're expecting a few showers ending near noon, and then it'll be mainly cloudy, but there is a risk of a thunderstorm this morning, so that's something to keep an eye on. And we're expecting a high of 22 degrees, but with the Humidex, it'll be feeling more like 25. Tonight, it'll be partly cloudy with a low of 10, and then tomorrow, it'll be a mix of sun and cloud with 40% chance of showers and a high of 16. And going to take a look at the weather forecasts for Clarenville and vicinity, Bonavista Peninsula, and Terra Nova. Looking pretty similar, actually. Cloudy with 40% chance of showers early this morning, and then a mix of sun and cloud with a high of 23. This evening, mainly cloudy with 40% chance of showers and a low of 11. Tomorrow, a few showers or drizzle and a high of 16. Right now, it's 8:41. Vita Nova Recovery has reached a major milestone. The Addiction Treatment Center is tucked in the woods off Salmonier Line along the shore of Southwest Pond. And last week, the facility was accredited for the next 3 years by the Commission on Accreditation of Rehabilitation Facilities. Ryan Kirby is the founder of Vita Nova Recovery. Marissa Bremer is the lead social worker, and they're both in the studio now with me. Good morning. Thanks for being here, and congratulations on the accreditation.
4: Good morning. Yeah, thank you so much for having us.
5: Morning. Thank you so much.
3: So, Ryan, I'll start with you. Tell us about what being accredited means. How big of a deal is this for your facility?
4: Yeah, no, it's certainly a massive step for us, definitely in the right direction for what we're looking to do. You know, I think it validates what we've been doing up on Salmonier Line for the last year. And it extends our reach to be able to help a lot more people now having this accreditation. And yeah, it's a huge milestone for us. It's a testament to our team and what we're doing up there. We have an incredible, incredible staff. And to be able to do this in under 12 months, yeah, it's just a huge milestone for us, and we're very proud.
3: Right, Marissa, how does it, or what does it mean to you to get this accreditation? You're less than just under a year open to have this accreditation already.
5: Right. So a large group of people probably told us that that wouldn't be possible in under a 3-year gap. And we absolutely said that we would do our best to speed that up for our province and the people in it as much as possible. And we did that. We put our head down. We absolutely did that as a team. As Ryan said, we are a team that function as a group, which is trauma-informed care. And with this accreditation, we're able to further work with people in our province, work with people in the country, and we are internationally accredited as well. So we'll be able to take clients from all over the world.
3: And Ryan, for those who aren't familiar, tell me a little bit about Vita Nova. What do you folks do?
4: Yeah, so we have a 6-week inpatient treatment program. We have a full medical detox wing as well. So when you come to Vita Nova, if you require medical detox, you would detox in one of our detox beds for a certain number of days, and then you would enter into our 6-week program. And upon completion of the 6-week program, we kind of tell people that that's really when, you know, Vita Nova can really start doing its work, because aftercare is such a major, major piece in what we're doing. And we're finding that there's a major gap there. And, you know, when people leave treatment and being able to continue resources, being able to find housing, things like this. So that

0: is a big piece of what we do, is helping people get ready for when you leave treatment and what that looks like. Yeah. So that's just a little bit of an idea of what we do there.
1: And Marissa, you are the lead social worker, mm-hmm. as I mentioned. Tell me about some of the programming that you offer at Vita Nova. Tell me what you do.
2: Absolutely. So we have been building this program from day one. So it has gradually gotten bigger and better with every client that's come through the door. We learn so much from everybody and we take that on bit by bit. We learn from the clients. We learn from each other. We've collaborated and gained information from community agencies. We see what people need. As for our programs, we are doing a lot of things that focus on the individual. We know that with addiction, trauma comes hand in hand with that. And until we focus on our ability to challenge people's addictive patterns and the addictive tendencies, the gaps that are in our social systems here in this province are huge. And we're looking to be able to educate people on the services that they can connect with, their internal strength that they have. Their resiliency is super important to acknowledge in people. In a lot of our programs, we do parenting, we do a lot of trauma-informed care, we focus on rehabilitation, sobriety planning, recovery-focused care, we do a lot of healthy relationships, we do a fair amount of conversations about what you want in goal setting, which is super important to know where you want to go as a client and know that we can support you through that. I think that's super important. We do a little bit of holistic care as well, which is an accompaniment to our group therapy and our individual counseling that we do every single week per client. So you might have a social worker or a mental health counselor similar to myself that you'll be paired with upon arrival, and you'll see them every single week for 6 weeks. And then we get to do things like Reiki, sound bath healing. We have a deprivation tank that we also use. We do self-hypnosis. So these are like accompaniments that we can pair with the evidence-based counseling that we know works. And this gives people time to challenge the escapism, which we know is a big piece of mental health and escaping from reality. We want people to be comfortable with sitting with their thoughts, and we get to do that in this program with giving people the chance to experience holistic, different, caring, peer-led focus programming. We have people that work for us that have a past, that have purpose and addiction and in their own recovery stories, and they lead a lot of our programming, and those people are so special to us on our team. They really, really, really help people know that we can meet them where they are, because we have people that know where they've been. And that's a big, big piece of our program as well.
1: Mm-hmm. And you folks are about a week away now from your 1 year anniversary, I understand. Ryan, what's the response been like from the people who have been in Vita Nova's programming so far?
0: Yeah, I mean, I think we can say like the response is absolutely incredible. We've built, you know, we're still in touch with every single client that has, you know, went through the program, whether they finished it or not. Mm-hmm. We still follow you. You know, we've also understand you can't help everybody. There are going to be instances where things don't work out, you know, and that's, you know, but you do your best to try to help everyone. And it's been incredible, the community that we've been able to make with former clients and people. So we have a lot of things that we do on a daily basis with former clients to keep the community. And we're looking forward. We're having a pretty big party now next week to celebrate 1 year. And that will be a lot of former clients and things like that coming to that as well.
1: Roughly how many people have completed the program so far? Do you have that number?
0: Yeah, I would think roughly between 60 to 70 people have completed the program so far. You know, we have been working with government, which we're incredibly grateful for. They have supported us. We're not, but we are hopeful now being accredited that we'll be able to continue our relationship with government and working with them to cut down on the wait times in this province, because that's what it's all about. Like right now, to go to the Grace or Humber, one of the facilities on this island, you're looking at 8 to 12 to potentially 16 weeks to get in there. So timely access to care is massive in this province. And so having a third facility like Vita Nova, we think is a great opportunity for the province and everybody to cut down on that wait time.
1: So you're nearing your 1 year anniversary. You've just received this international accreditation. What's next for Vita Nova?
2: We got plans.
0: Yeah, man. We're, you know, continuing to grow. You know, that's, you know, our aftercare is a big piece. We are our sober living cottages where, you know, people can go to after they graduate our 6-week program. We're just finishing up our last few cottages there. So, yeah, man, there's lots in the works.
1: So tell me one more time, if someone needs help or wants to know more about the Vida Nova programs, what's the best way to get in touch to find out more about them?
2: Yeah, so we have a phone line that is manned 24/7. We have an email that is basically you'll be contacted within 24 hours. You can reach out to us with any of our contact information. We have a newly done website that we have, VidaNovaRecovery.ca. So you guys can check us out on that. You can check out all of us. We've had all of our lovely pictures taken, little write-ups about us, the staff. You can meet us and kind of get to see a little layout of facility, some pictures, just some overall great information that will encapsulate your stay with us. And if you have any further questions, you can always reach out to us and we'll get right back to you.
1: All right, Ryan, Marissa, congratulations again. Thanks for coming in and chatting about this with me.
0: Thank you so much for having us.
2: Thank you. We look forward to getting to chat with you in the future.
1: Ryan Kirby is a founder of Vida Nova Recovery, and Marissa Bremer is the lead social worker.

0: I'm Daryl Roberts. You're listening to the St. John's Morning Show here on CBC Radio 1. I'm sitting in for Jen White. Right now, it's 8:51. Email alerts can be a great way to stay up to date with your community, but the town of Conception Bay South is warning residents to take a closer look before opening. The town says scammers are impersonating town representatives in emails, and CBS isn't the only municipality in Newfoundland and Labrador dealing with this issue. To talk more about these scams and how to spot them, Alexis Foster is in the studio. She's the Director of Advocacy and Communications with Municipalities in Newfoundland and Labrador. Alexis, good morning.
1: Good morning.
0: Thanks so much for coming in. So first of all, what do these scams usually look like? What should people be on the lookout for?
1: For sure. So these are phishing scams. What you're seeing, it is people impersonating an organization, a government entity that you trust.
0: This is phishing, not catching fish. This is the other kind of phishing.
1: Yes, exactly. So what we're seeing is people who are impersonating a municipal government. Actually, municipalities Newfoundland and Labrador had an instance of this not too long ago where someone is pretending to be us, sending out an email and asking for information or offering something, but it is fraudulent. So in order for people to look out for what is actually going on, there's a couple things that you can really do to protect yourself. So when you get one of these emails, have a quick look at it. Review the email that it's coming from. What is it in our case, a municipalnl.ca email, or is it a municipality at Gmail, something that's not quite right. And then even looking through your emails, maybe there's some typos, some incorrect information. This is very important, and it's a simple, easy step that you can take to make sure that what you're looking at is legitimate, or maybe it's not. So these are some little things that you can do right off the bat to determine if it is a phishing scam.
0: Mm-hmm. And I mentioned Conception Bay South is dealing with this issue right now. You mentioned Municipalities NL had dealt with something similar a while back. How many other municipalities have you heard from that are dealing with this kind of thing?
1: Yeah, we hear from municipalities regularly that they are hearing from residents that these emails are kind of going out. So unfortunately, it seems to be happening everywhere, across businesses, across municipalities, all levels of government, unfortunately.
0: And in the case of municipalities, Newfoundland and Labrador, what were the scammers trying to do? Something to do with the conference, right?
1: Yes, exactly. So in our case, we had an email going out to potential vendors for our trade show saying, oh, the trade show is coming up. Make sure that you reach out and we will give you a vendor list. So right off the hop, again, this is something that we do not do. We don't share that vendor list. So that should kind of raise some red flags there. Another thing that was noted in our email was that it gave the dates they were incorrect. Our conference is being held November 5th to the 7th in St. John's, and their dates were off and the location was wrong as well. So these are some things that really kind of stood out. And in our case, we had some members reach out to us right away, which is great. And that's another way that you can verify, is this a legitimate email? So when they reached out to us,

0: we said, no, we don't ever do this. And all of our communication will come from a municipal NL.ca address. So these are little things, just reaching out to the organization, to the municipality, find the number online or through your phone book. Yes, because don't click on any links in that email. These emails often create the sense of urgency. We don't want a sense of urgency. Things can wait, but this is how a lot of these scammers really hook you, is because, oh my goodness, I've got to do this really quickly or else they're going to cut off my power or cut off my water or something like this. And so just reaching out to the community is the best way to make sure that you're not going to fall for this.
1: And a lot of towns will have an emergency line or something like that on their website as well, right? That you can call if you're, I guess, wondering if a scam like that or an email is legitimate or not, right?
0: Yes, exactly. So make sure that you're reaching out to those trusted contacts. You're going to your municipality's website and really just reach out to them, because they don't want this to happen. We don't want any residents to fall for these imitation schemes.
1: Have you heard of anyone, falling victim to one of these scams yet?
0: Unfortunately, yeah, we have. We've had individuals reach out because they feel like they're going to get something from this. So again, it's sad when you see that. Another tip that we've learned, we've actually done some cybersecurity training with municipalities, Newfoundland, Labrador, and we've learned about creating a family word. So this is a little bit separate from municipalities, but if you receive something and they're pretending to be a family member or somebody else, have a family phrase or a word so that you can confirm, like, this is actually my person, because there is that sense of urgency that you need to do this right now.
1: A lot of municipalities rely on emails to get important information out to residents. So when residents are wondering if they can trust the emails that they're getting in, how does this impact the ability of a municipality to communicate effectively with residents?
0: Oh, it certainly causes issues. It causes concerns for residents. It causes additional issues for municipalities who are just trying to make sure that the information is clearly and readily available. So again, if you do receive something that seems a little bit off, be sure to reach out to your community so that they can confirm it. And then that provides them with an opportunity to put out some communication through their official channels to say, this isn't us. And that's what we've seen in the case of CBS, is they've been putting out communication saying, be aware, this is happening.
1: That's right. Is that what you're advising municipalities to do? Kind of, preemptively say, communicate with residents so they know what this kind of thing is going on?
0: Yes. So municipalities have been very responsive when they do receive these calls that these things are happening, that they are communicating with the residents. And we think that this is the best that you can really do. In some cases, you can encourage your residents to, again, take some steps to keep themselves safe. Continue to reread those emails, look for any of those red flags, set up your two-second factor, multi-factor authentication so that you know that your information is really protected as well.
1: All right, Alexis, thanks so much for coming in and chatting.
0: And thank you for having me.
1: Alexis Foster is Director of Advocacy and Communications with Municipalities Newfoundland and Labrador.

0: the questions and the concerns that the people of this province have. You know, they tried to, it really seems like they tried to, you know, make us go quiet, but they really only given us more strength to get louder.
1: Whiteway says the verdict was that the group's charter rights were infringed upon. And she says nobody has taken account.

Well, thousands of Canadians taking ownership of those lyrics, singing along with Blue Rodeo at a Toronto concert this weekend. The song Hasn't Hit Me Yet may be a new anthem for Canadians in this trade war with the U.S., now that President Trump has unilaterally renamed it Lake Michigan.

0: the right move.
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2: 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Coming up in an hour, it's Q.
3: James Acaster is one of Britain's top comedians, but for years he had a problem that just wouldn't go away. His audience. James was so frustrated at his shows that he almost quit comedy. He'll tell you why he didn't and the moment he realized his audience wasn't the problem.

0: My tour guide is former Cat Lake site manager Rob Carrico.
1: When I approached, he'd hide his face with his hands. And it was fairly obvious that he was deliberately trying to hide from me. You know, I thought it was a bit suspicious for sure.
0: On the morning of June 14th, 2017, Rob was there to unlock a gate for a student group.

0: my mom set up a meeting with Elder Mary Thomas, who's a very respected late elder from the Nisqually Suquamish community in Salmon Arm. And so I took my little portfolio to her house and we sat and talked about art and ideas and the land. And I think she was just charmed that I, you know, I was a young person wanting to do something and having ideas of my own.
1: Eventually, you end up going to university for fine art and

0: unlearn parts of your formal art education? What were the hardest things to unlearn? And what did you find yourself returning to in their place?
1: I think some of the things that took me a while to unlearn were just more Western or colonial style gallery and art expectations. And so I really had to push to make a space where I felt comfortable doing what I wanted to do in art and seeing who I wanted to see make art. So I really found myself returning to things that were more undervalued in Western art histories that I learned, like craft, you know, what encompassed a lot of traditional ways of making and being gets lumped into craft, which is quite gendered. And many artists have done amazing things since, but I really had to unlearn the kind of value systems that were inherent in that. And so that I could go back in ways that really respected the medium as more than just, in my case, my interest in basketry, more than just the object, but really representing deep ecologies, philosophies, and cultural ways that really act as a metaphor for me, a metaphor for what can be contained in a basket and the ways that it is an art form made from the land, harvested from plants that are kept living, you know, as opposed to the kinds of systems we have where we're also using resources, but usually in a way that destroys those resources.
0: I'm so glad that you brought up basketry here in talking about craft, because it's appeared in your work again and again. Many of your pieces are woven, or they're murals that look like they're woven baskets. And this is an object that some people might associate with women's domestic labor. You've talked a little bit about like the actual material, that they come from living material, but I want to know more about what kind of meaning the basket itself as an object holds for you.
1: Yeah, I really think of the basket as this incredible container of so much, our histories, our presences, the land around us. And so I've been exploring basketry in different ways for probably 20 years in my practice, learning from master basketry artist Dolores Purtubee from the Salmon Arm Nisqually Reserve. And I have to always give Dolores credit, because she has kept basketry, cedar root basketry, and birch bark basketry such an alive and connected medium. She's taught countless others, and her work is, I would say, still in my regard, undervalued. And basketry has been a way for me to really explore all these threads that are so important in my practice, from, you know, the ecologies that the materials come from and your knowledge of those environments. And you learn so much about the seasons, and you also just get outside. You just get off your butt and get outside and really get to touch and make with the earth. And that has so many rewards that I just am so thankful for in my life.
0: I know that living forestry is part of this practice too. Can you explain what is living forestry?
1: Well, I often think about the ways that we harvest birch bark and cedar root, and it doesn't kill the tree. And so there's a lot of ways, and those are just two examples from Suquamish people, but there's a lot of different indigenous methods and practices in forestry that do keep the tree alive and other animals and plants when they're harvested. And sometimes also a plant is taken or an animal is taken, and you know, you're usually acknowledging that with offering and respect. And so there's a real sense of reciprocity within it. But particularly, I think there are forest products that are underused that were actually and are really important to us as Suquamish people. And the whole tree is taken and destroyed, whereas there's methods of using those resources in ways that keep the forest alive. And that's so important for so many other creatures and ecologies.
0: What does actually going out there yourself and foraging for these pieces that you're going to use in your art do for your relationship to your art?
1: Well, I think for me, like, I don't actually always have basketry in my work. I do things that are for my culture and community, and I do things a bit differently in the gallery. And sometimes there's crossover and sometimes they're not. But getting out onto my land as part of that teaches me a philosophy. It teaches me history. It teaches me intangible language that is more like a feeling and a

want to note the vibe shift between Rubbers, which you guys were at least a little bit delighted by, and the song that we're playing right now, which is called Affection. It is from Tyga, who is a singer/rapper. He made an entire album with AI-generated tracks. The reception to this album has been unlike any I've seen before. Pitchfork gave it a 0.0 out of 10, failed to crack the album charts. A lot of the negative reaction has been focused on how Tyga ended up using AI. Mauro, when you consider all these different examples here, like, what

0: there was a lot of people on the water that day. Like, what's it been like this summer fishing in that area? Like, how busy has it been?
1: I don't fish where he fishes too, but it's been busy everywhere this summer. The recreation food fishery is open 7 days a week, so that's putting more people on the water. It's just been a busy summer on the water, plus our quota for cod increased, and

0: to try and get our answers. We are going to continue to raise the questions and the concerns that the people of this province have. You know, they tried to, it really seems like they tried to, you know, make us go quiet, but they really only given us more strength to get louder. So yes, part of it is done, but it's only a stepping stone in the big picture of what needs to happen for this province.
1: That was Jennifer Whiteway. She's part of the group Protect NL. To say goodbye now, this is Donovan. I'm Polly Gale. I'll see you soon.

0: golden boy, specifically Aristotle and his teachings. I'm wondering if you could talk to us a little bit about what philosophy means to you and why that was so important that you put it so prominently in this book.
1: I was a literature major, a major in English with a minor in classics, with Greek literature, of

0: Oh, that's a good question. I don't know if I've been asked that before.
1: Oh,
0: actually.
1: Really?
2: Great question.
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1: Oh, good questions.
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0: Prince of Humbugs was P.T. Barnum.
1: I'm an old Kansas man myself, born and bred in the heart of the Western wilderness. Premier balloonist, par excellence, to the Miracle Wonderland Carnival Company, until one day, while performing...
2: The Wizard is this P.T. Barnum...

0: area, very strollable. You're on the water. You can take the Thousand Island boat tour. Come on.
1: Yeah, and they have an Arby's.
2: Fair.
0: Can't beat it.
2: The musical features many of the band's best loved songs ahead by Century, Wheat Kings, Courage. Just for an example, here is a clip from the show featuring the two leads, Talia Schlanger and Ali Momin.

0: Fennell, this week, every major media outlet in the country was warning against a, quote, potential covert influence operation here in Canada. It is happening on YouTube. How is YouTube covertly influencing Canadians?
1: It's pushing all those AI fruit people videos where like a woman named Strabalina keeps getting cheated on over and over again.
0: Good guess, but no.

Canada, this is Jan Caruana, winner of Because News. Congratulations to my runners-up, Chris Siddiqui and Alice Moran. Because News is written and produced by Elizabeth Bowie, David Carroll, Gavin Crawford, Phil

0: That's Neil Young with War of Man, taking us up to news time. 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
1: To some, AI chatbots are helpful tools. To others, an existential threat. But what happens when someone falls in love with one?
2: I can't believe I'm doing this with somebody.

piece of Canadian history to be a part of. And certainly right now, you know, celebrating Canadian moments has never been more important given the kind of wider geopolitical climate, you know. So the timing for us was also really, really

0: how many people have you caught selling scallops? And he said, one, maybe two. So over 25 to 30 years, do you think there's enough to go on?
1: And why is it important to do this? Like, why is this important, you know, for yourself and for other people who you're, fighting for here?
0: Because they're taking away our rights. That's one of our rights to go out and catch fish, catch a few scallops. And we can't do it now because we're not strong enough to roll up.

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1: Oh, that's a good question. 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
0: 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Coming up in an hour, it's Ideas with Nahla Ayed.
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9: From CBC News, The World This Hour, I'm Helen Mann. U.S. and Canadian officials are looking to further trade talks on the sidelines of a G20 finance ministers meeting, but not without first firing off a few shots.
10: We're not at war with Canada. How are we going to be at war with Canada? What are they going to take their two submarines from the Edmonton Mall and stick them on us?
9: U.S. Treasury Secretary Scott Bessent accusing Canada of turning negotiations into a political shouting match. Ottawa says it walked away from finalizing a deal after the U.S. introduced last-minute demands on autos and Canadian sovereignty. Even so, Finance Minister François-Philippe Champagne says dialogue is still open.
11: We're always going to be at the table, constructive, engaged. This is the Canadian way. Always be willing. And I guess I have a great relationship with Secretary Bessent. So very much looking forward to this G20.
9: Ottawa is set to impose reciprocal tariffs on $20 billion worth of U.S. imports beginning next week. The trade war is among several issues on the minds of Canadian voters today. Three federal by-elections are taking place in BC, Ontario, and Quebec. The Toronto and Vancouver seats were previously held by former Liberal cabinet ministers. The

0: is like, hey, there was a time when you had something to say, and maybe you feel like because you don't have anything to say right now, this tool is giving you the facsimile of feeling like you have something to say.
1: It's like he's lost his skill of discernment, right? He can't tell whether something's good or bad. So let me just go.